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1: Live from NPR News in Washington, I'm Ryland Barton. ICE arrested about 100,000 people over the last 2 months. Now, as NPR's Jasmine Garst reports, ICE plans to create mobile detention facilities.
2: ICE has been expanding its detention capacity for a while. Earlier this week, the Department of Homeland Security, which oversees ICE, signed construction contracts worth over $7 billion to expand immigration detention in New York, Texas, Arizona, Florida, and California. It also announced that it will expand in Colorado, Washington State, and Pennsylvania. The paperwork for expansion in Pennsylvania includes a mention of, quote, mobile detention facilities, which would follow officers around as they make arrests. The only description, a clause that female detainees cannot be held inside those units for over 10 hours. NPR reached out to ICE for details and received no response. Jasmine Garst, NPR News, New York.
1: Maine Democrats are calling for Republican Senator Susan Collins to account for a report that alleged she was the target of a federal investigation over campaign contributions. Collins calls the claims completely false. ProPublica reported that the FBI in 2024 planned to investigate Collins' dealings with a defense contractor and donor to her campaign. Avi Asher Shapiro from ProPublica has more.
3: The important thing to understand about this is Martin Tao, the CEO of Navitech, made illegal campaign contributions, both to Senator Collins' campaign and also to her super PAC. And he got caught. And he was arrested and he pled guilty. And then he started talking to the FBI. And he said, it takes two to tangle. He said, you know, this was a deal that was struck. This wasn't just me making illegal donations. This was a larger scheme. And the FBI looked into it and they compiled emails, company records, documents from the Navy, contracting documents. And we're able to piece together that a lot of what Martin Tao was saying, or at least some of it, checked out.
1: That's Avi Asher Shapiro from ProPublica. A poll finds voters have a sour view of President Trump and Republicans. NPR's Stephen Fowler reports respondents said they'd back Democrats for Congress by a 12-point margin.
4: The latest NPR PBS News Marist poll shows deep dissatisfaction with President Trump and the Republican Party. Republicans have also lost their advantage on several key issues in the eyes of voters, like gas prices, the economy, foreign policy, even immigration. The poll also suggests Democrats have a notable edge in voter enthusiasm and support from independents as a building wave of backlash to the party in power comes into focus. These voters say they're more likely to pick a Democratic congressional candidate, 53-41%. That swing from Trump's narrow popular vote victory in 2024 shows why reliably red states like Ohio, Texas, and Iowa now have competitive House and Senate races. Stephen Fowler, NPR News.
1: This is NPR. President Vladimir Putin says Russia's first wartime parliamentary election was a sign of public support for his policies. Election officials say the main Kremlin party, United Russia, will get a record more than three-fourths of the seats in the state Duma. The tightly orchestrated vote excluded virtually any genuine opposition. Putin said the vote, quote, shows that the people of Russia support our efforts. Harvey Weinstein's New York sex crimes case came to a close this morning when the former movie mogul was sentenced to 15 years in prison. NPR's Chloe Weiner reports.
5: Harvey Weinstein was first convicted of sex crimes in New York in 2020 and sentenced to 23 years in prison, but that was thrown out. Prosecutors have since brought him back to court multiple times. Last year, Weinstein was found guilty of sexually assaulting Miriam Haley in 2006 when she was a production assistant. The 15-year sentence is from that conviction. Weinstein was found not guilty on another charge, and two separate juries in New York have been unable to reach a verdict on a charge of rape. He was, however, convicted of rape in California in 2022. He was sentenced to 16 years, but a court ruled earlier this year that he will need to be resentenced. Weinstein is now 74 years old and has numerous health problems. He's pleaded not guilty to all charges. Chloe Weiner, NPR News, New York.
1: An FDA panel has endorsed an experimental cancer test that uses a blood sample to detect multiple forms of the disease. The vote could pave the way for broader adoption and insurance coverage of the test from manufacturer Grail, Inc. The company's test is part of a new field of tests aiming to catch cancer in people who otherwise appear healthy. This is NPR News.
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7: 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SecondHarvestMidTN.org.
8: I'm Blake Farmer, and this is Nashville. Got a lot cooking in today's show. We've got Columbia Mayor Chas Mulder joining us live in the studio. He's running for Congress as a Democrat in a district that was redrawn during his campaign to exclude the city of Columbia. The campaign initially was targeting the seat of Congressman Andy Ogles, but Ogles didn't make it out of the Republican primary. Former Tennessee Commissioner of Agriculture Charlie Hatcher beat him. He appeared on the show just after the primary results were in, so today we hear from his opponent, Chas Mulder. That's our newsmaker. Our tastemakers at the end of the show today are putting on a party for Dolly Parton. We'll meet the Nashville Poetry Party ahead of tomorrow's celebration of Dolly in verse on the East Side. Plus, we'll catch up with just a few of your voicemails. But first, a few news updates, starting with last night's Metro School Board meeting attended by WPLN's education reporter, Camellia Burris. And yet she looks awake today. Welcome.
9: It's the coffee. Thank you.
8: Well, good. Reminder to our listeners, we do stream the show at WPLN's YouTube page if you'd like to watch instead. So, one of the reasons you were at the meeting last night is that for the third time, teacher Samira Hardcastle appeared before the school board to talk about why she resigned earlier this year. Tell us what is her story?
9: So Samira was an arts teacher at John F. Kennedy Middle School, and she was actually named Teacher of the Year this past school year. But she resigned in May after she said district officials pressured her to change a student's grade who failed to complete an assignment on time. And the district said that the school didn't have a policy on how many chances a student gets to turn in an assignment after a deadline. But Samira said she did have a policy, and it was you have one chance, and the student didn't do that. So after they let the student turn it in late, she felt like it undermined her authority.
8: I see. So it's not that she was pressured to resign. It's that she was pressured to change the grade, and so she resigned.
9: Yes.
8: Well, last night she said she's sort of speaking for others who can't speak up since, you know, they still work for the district.
10: If a recognized Teacher of the Year gets targeted and silenced, what chance does anyone else have? You can't invalidate my voice without invalidating the system that honored me in the first place.
8: What is she trying to achieve by appearing before the school board now, what, three times?
9: Yeah, she says she's speaking out for other teachers who also feel like they feel a certain amount of pressure, too, as far as grade manipulation or other misconduct. And she connected me to other teachers who also experienced the same, something similar. Like, I spoke to a high school teacher who said that there was a student who was failing and he wasn't going to graduate. And the principal said, what can we do? The teacher said, tell the student to come to class. The student never came to class, but at graduation, he was walking across the stage. The teacher checked his grade and said the grade had been changed to a passing grade, and he didn't do it.
8: Wow.
9: So there's other instances, and Samira and the teachers were saying there's a lot of pressure to have high graduation rates or these performance metrics that aren't always reflective of what the students understand and the work they're doing.
8: Well, she mentions that Metro Schools is trying to discredit her. In what way?
9: So last night at the school board meeting, there was a little bit of tension. Samira actually directed her comments to a district spokesperson who had sent media outlets, including WPLN, a notification that Samira had been reprimanded for inappropriate communication with a parent. And Samira didn't deny this. She said she, quote unquote, earned it because she was defending herself from a parent who used profanity with her. And she said it was just one instance of many where she was on the receiving end of verbal abuse from parents, and she didn't feel like the district was supporting her or giving her any help with that instance.
8: Well, the timing is interesting here because just in the last few days, we've learned more about this investigation that's been opened by the Tennessee Department of Education, WSMV, I believe, maybe first reported this in the last week. But it's an investigation by the state into grade manipulation at Stratford High School over the last several years. Former educators complain about misuse of credit recovery, and these complaints go back for many years. Is this related or just the timing happens to line up with Samira Hardcastle's complaints.
9: Well, what Samira is

0: father and daughter who spoke about something else. But anyway, when they speak, they don't, the board typically doesn't respond at that time. They say that you can email us and can go back and forth and email and maybe set up an appointment. But the district doesn't respond when they go before them. It's just a chance for them to plead their case and go on record with what they want to happen.
1: Well, you talk about this other situation where parents came forward. Before you go, let's talk about this. It's a 15-year-old student who was expelled for turning in a threatening note. What's the story there?
0: So this was a 15-year-old who said that she found a threatening note in the bathroom, and she took the note to one of the school employees, and school officials decided that she actually had written the note.
1: She said she found the note.
0: And she turned it in because it was threatening and she was concerned. And she said that school officials ended up declaring that she was the author of the note. So they expelled her because of the zero tolerance policy that I think the state has as well, but schools definitely have in Metro, where if you have anything that's threatening others, that you zero tolerance, you're expelled. And they've been fighting this expulsion since January when it happened. And her father even hired like a forensic handwriting expert that he says proves she didn't write it. But that's been going back and forth with that. And they basically say they haven't been able to properly appeal the expulsion.
1: So this was kind of them taking it public?
0: Right. And they've been pretty outspoken about it. There's been other newslets reporting on it. And they've been coming to, I've watched a few last night of past board meetings. They've been to at least three or four. The father and daughter have kept coming and saying, she said that you're denying me my right to an education.
1: Because she's not in school right now because she's been expelled.
0: Not from my understanding, no.
1: Wow. Do we know how the district might respond?
0: Well, they didn't respond last night, which they typically don't. But I know I stayed a little bit after, and I know the board members do. They did. I saw them talking to some of the parents mm-hmm. and the teachers last night, so I don't know what those conversations were. But they don't have any public record of responding to any of the meetings at this time.
1: Camelia Burris covers education for WPLN News. Thank you so much for your reporting.
0: Thank you for having me.
1: I'm Blake Farmer. This is Nashville. We're going to turn now to another developing story. It's based on an investigation by WPLN and ProPublica. Last month, we shared findings about Tennessee's highest security private youth prisons. These are run by a businessman named Jason Cruz. And these places hold kids across the state who've committed crimes. The reporting found that the facilities did not report suspected abuses and other serious incidents as is required, and the company has they have denied wrongdoing. The latest is that some lawmakers in Tennessee, state lawmakers, are now following up with questions of their own, and here to talk about a letter that lawmakers wrote is ProPublica's Aaliyah Swaby. Hello, Aaliyah.
2: Hi, how are you?
1: Before we get into the latest, remind us of the key findings in your reporting here.
2: So my reporting partner, Paige Flager of WPLN, and I uncovered several examples of really serious incidents that Jason Cruz's facilities failed to report to the state. And we talked to a lot of staffers at those places, and more than a dozen of them told us that Jason Cruz and his company, which is called Wayne Halfway House, didn't tell the state about incidents of suspected physical and sexual abuse of kids. They also told us that the company had prevented the public from learning about violent attacks by reducing the number of 911 calls that went out of the facilities. Wayne Halfway House told us that it follows state policy and law, and that it denied that Cruz or the company discouraged staff from reporting those incidents.
1: Okay, but let's step back for a moment, because I do want to understand what is supposed to happen when there are incidents like these. What's required?
2: Yeah, so the facilities all have contracts with the state's Department of Children's Services, and those contracts say they have to report abuse and other serious incidents to DCS within 24 hours. And then separately in Tennessee, every single adult is a mandated reporter by state law. So anybody in the facilities who even suspected that kids were being physically or sexually abused had to report it.
1: I see. So one of the key players here is the Department of Children's Services, and that's this huge state agency that oversees both foster care and juvenile justice for the state. How has this agency been involved in your reporting so far?
2: Yeah, DCS is the oversight agency for these kinds of facilities. And so they handle the licensing, they handle the contracts with these facilities, they do regular inspections of them to make sure that they're not violating state policy or state law. So far, what DCS has confirmed to us is that at least one of the incidents that we found, which was one where guards had encouraged teens to restrain another teen, that incident was not properly reported. They confirmed that to us. And they're looking into some of the other incidents in our story.

0: story, but they've told us they probably won't be sharing their findings publicly because of juvenile privacy laws.
1: I see, which is so often an issue in the work that you do. So DCS is also important in this latest development in the last few days involving state lawmakers. Last week, four Democrats in the state house wrote a letter to the top leader of DCS, the commissioner. Tell us what it is that they're concerned about that they first found through your reporting.
0: The lawmakers who wrote the letter were really worried that kids in those facilities were being seriously hurt without the state ever finding out or knowing about it. And they asked DCS in the letter to answer questions about how the agency was going to address the allegations and the story, and if the agency had any plans to improve oversight of those facilities. Another thing they pointed out from in the letter is that DCS is planning to spend hundreds of millions of dollars to build new youth facilities like the ones in our story.
1: Right. And those are Wayne Halfway House that are owned by Jason Cruz. How has Wayne Halfway House responded to this letter that was sent to DCS?
0: So we sent a copy of the letter to the company to allow them to respond. And a spokesperson sent us a written response saying that the company continues to meet or exceed performance standards set by Tennessee, and they cited state audits for that. They also said that Wayne Halfway House has helped more than 200 youth earn a high school diploma or equivalent in the last 3 years. And then DCS didn't end up responding to us about the letter at all.
1: I see. Well, so we assume the agencies received the letter, but it's something that state lawmakers drew up and sent and I assume shared. So let me wrap up with this. At this point, the company is denying wrongdoing. They have since you all started asking questions of them. DCS has not said clearly what it will do next, as you've made the point here. What are you going to be watching for, though?
0: So the lawmakers asked DCS to send them a written response to their questions by tomorrow, by September 24th. And of course, Paige and I are going to be watching to see whether DCS responds to the letter. And then we're also continuing to report on the issue more broadly. So if anyone listening has any tips about Jason Cruz, about Wayne Halfway House, or any of the facilities that they run, please do reach out to me or reach out to Paige.
1: Well, and me is Aaliyah Swaby from ProPublica, Paige Flager in the WPLN newsroom. They've been collaborating on this investigation into treatment of young people inside prisons in Tennessee. Aaliyah, thank you so much for your reporting.
0: Thank you.
1: We're going to take a break. When we come back, Columbia Mayor Chas Mulder on running for Congress in a district that was redrawn to exclude his own city. It may be one of the tighter congressional races in Tennessee this year. Stay with us. This is Nashville.

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1: 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We'll talk with Rush Doshi. He helped arrange summits between President Biden and Xi, and just co-authored a report on China's cyber threat to America's critical networks. 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
2: I'm Blake Farmer, and this is Nashville. When Chas Mulder announced he was running for Congress, money came flowing from Democrats all over the country because he was taking on a Republican who was seen as vulnerable, even in a congressional district that leans hard to the right. Andy Ogles had fended off challengers before, but, not a Democrat from Murray County. Then came redistricting. The seat Chas Mulder was running for was redrawn to actually exclude the city of Columbia, the city he represents as its mayor. But more surprising, perhaps, is that Andy Ogles drew a strong Republican challenger as well, and Ogles was one of the rare members of Congress to lose a primary challenge. So the race looks much different than Chas Mulder expected. So does the 5th Congressional District. And Chas Mulder joins us live in the studio to discuss. Welcome,
3: Blake. Good to see you. Thanks for having me.
2: You were reminding me as you came in that maybe the last time we saw each other was, 10 years ago or something. At maybe a little church in Columbia. I think we were just doing a little listening session, the WPLN newsroom, and you were there maybe running for mayor at the time.
3: I was. Time flies. Here we are.
2: A lot of water under the bridge. Well, maybe we start with a question that came in, maybe, I guess, from the promo that was running. Somebody emailed us and said, please ask Mr. Mulder if he might incorporate a small District 5 map into his TV spot, perhaps in the lower left or right corner. There's such a graphic on his website, but what about the multitudes who don't know, the geography, as many of us are probably having to think, what does District 5 look like now? How are you handling educating voters on whether they even are your voters?
3: Well, Blake, I was listening to your intro, and it's so incredibly frustrating. I think we will look back on this time and realize that this was a dark place in our history in terms of what the legislature did on changing the maps after the deadline for the election had already passed. I mean, literally, Blake, my wife and I try to teach our kids to do the right thing and you play by the rules. I mean, they literally changed the rules after the game had begun, which is exactly what we try to teach our kids not to do. And I think the biggest loser in this gerrymandering late in the game is the voter that's out there that is curious about who their congressman's going to be and might be scared to even go to the polls, because a voter likes to go to the polls engaged and informed. And the confusion and chaos that's been created as a result of this gerrymandering is just the latest in the test to our democracy, in my opinion. I think this election is truly the most consequential election of our lifetime. And this gerrymandering and the playing of the games that the legislature did here played a big part in the latest test. And, I will say we are doing everything we can to make sure that we educate those who live in the 5th of what the district is. To your point, it started out as a 6-county district in Middle Tennessee, and now it's 17 counties in Middle and West Tennessee. But while the maps have changed, Blake, one thing has remained true. The issues are the same. Prices continue to rise. We're in an unending war. Healthcare is inaccessible and unaffordable. And that's what we're talking about. And no matter what the maps may change or the rules may change, we're still focused on those issues. And we're prepared to go to Congress and be a voice for people who are ready for a new generation of leadership and ready for someone who will solve problems. As a mayor of Columbia for the last 8 years, we focused on solutions to problems that matter. It's given me a front row seat to those problems. And now I'm ready to take that to Congress and go be a problem solver.
2: Yeah. Well, you know, you started out thinking you're running against Andy Ogles, somebody who you know well, and now you're running against somebody else who I think you probably know pretty well, Charlie Hatcher, a dairy farmer, former commissioner of agriculture in the state of Tennessee. How does running against him compare to Andy Ogles, who, you know, was known for theatrics and pretty controversial positions?
3: Well, you know, we said all along that people don't want to have a reason to vote against someone. They want to have a reason to vote for something. And so, you know, our campaign has been focused on the issues, not on the person. And sure, Andy Ogles was not a good member of Congress. And I think we're better off for him not being a congressman come January. But I think we'll be even more better off if we send someone to Congress like me, who's been endorsed by the Blue Dog Democrats, who is seeking, solutions and finding, you know, issues that can be solved and bringing people together. I mean, Howard Baker was the one that once said that the other side may be right. And I think that's a testament to the fact that we've got to find bipartisan solutions to important issues on the day relative to immigration and health care and other things. And we don't have enough of that in our country right now. And we don't have enough of that in Tennessee, frankly. And so while the maps may have changed, while the opponent may have changed, our resolve and our desire to focus on issues that matter has not changed. And we're going to go be a champion in Congress on these issues for all of the 17 counties and, frankly, for all of Tennessee.
2: Well, and to decode a little bit of that, Howard Baker, a Republican who was sort of famously bipartisan back in an era when you really had to be in Tennessee because Democrats were so dominant, and Blue Dog Democrats who are, I don't know, sort of seen as the conservatives among Democrats. Although you don't hear much about them, but maybe it's because we don't have any many left who are holding office. Would you consider yourself a Blue Dog?
3: Well, absolutely. In fact, I'm so proud to have received the Blue Dog endorsement just 2 weeks ago, the first time that the Blue Dogs have endorsed a Tennessee candidate in over a decade. And I think actually the better definition of a Blue Dog, Blake, is someone who is fiscally responsible, but that is focused on issues and bringing people together. And during my 8 years as mayor, Blake, we've had eight balanced budgets with zero property tax increases. I'm really proud of that fact. I think
2: you haven't raised property taxes in the city of Columbia.
3: We have not. We have governed in a way that has been very fiscally responsible. And I think that's something that the Blue Dogs have always focused on. And I'm real proud that we're able to highlight that. And I think my track record as mayor of a community, a small town in the Nashville metro region, but as in a small town, really sort of positions me for this moment. And people are ready for a new generation of leadership. People are ready for a politician that's going to focus more on pragmatic solutions to problems instead of political ideologies. And I think that's what we're bringing to the table and why we're so well positioned to win this race.
2: You know, I'm not sure if people like dirty politics or they just like to hate on dirty politics or something, but I was sort of charmed by Charlie Hatcher when I saw him being interviewed by some national news outlet, and they were sort of setting him up to I don't know, go after you. And he's like, yeah, well, in this race, you've got a one candidate who's a conservative and one who's less conservative. Couldn't even come to call you a liberal here. But what I'm kind of getting at is it seems like you've got two nice guys running together. You've got Hatcher, who was on this show and volunteered that he intended to keep it a clean campaign, whatever that means. But already kind of seemed a little disgusted with the sort of no mercy politics from Washington. What do you make of Charlie Hatcher as a person, since he's your opponent?
3: Well, look, at the end of the day, I do think there are two good men that are running in this race. But I think more importantly, at this point, it's the issues. And Charlie Hatcher, just a couple weeks ago, was asked to name one thing that he disagreed with the president on. He couldn't name one thing. And I can't imagine surrendering my judgment to any political party or to any president that I couldn't come up with something that was not being done right. Charlie Hatcher's mentioned that he supports the tariffs, that he supports the war, that he supported building the ball. Room. So I think at the end of the day, Blake, you know, this race is not going to be about the person. It's going to be about the policies. And unfortunately, the policies that Charlie Hatcher supports are policies that are getting us into this affordability crisis where people are hurting. Just yesterday, I was with a group of teachers, Blake, and the teachers were talking about the fact that not only are they finding difficulty in at their own household with rising costs, but also the fact that they're having to spend out of their own pocket for classroom supplies that are now more expensive, but that also their students are now coming to school perhaps hungry because they didn't get a meal the night before or not adequately equipped for the day with supplies, et cetera, because prices are rising. And so You know, these are the stories that we're hearing on the trail, and these are the stories that we're talking about because I want to go to Congress for one reason, and that is to be a problem solver. And we have too many politicians that are not focused on that, and we see all this chaos and corruption in Washington that have led us to this point. And as a younger mayor, 43 years old, I'll be the first millennial that will be elected to Congress if I'm successful. And I think that represents an opportunity for a new generation of leadership to really get to work and go do some good things for this state and for our country.
2: Have y'all worked out this series of debates?
3: Well, we are looking forward to it. I'm very pleased that he agreed to a debate. That's not something that's happened often in the state of Tennessee, unfortunately. I think the public deserves a debate so that we can talk about these issues that we're hearing about daily. Even Charlie Hatcher mentions that he's hearing about the tariffs and the cost and health care. So let's talk about it in a public forum. Let's talk about who's going to be willing to stand up to these policies and who's saying that they agree with them. And so we're waiting to hear back on some dates to lock in. We've provided some options for him. I think personally, considering this very sprawling gerrymandered district that covers 17 counties, we should do three debates, one in Memphis, one in rural West, and one in middle. But we'll do whatever debate he agrees to. He's agreed to debate, and so now we've got to lock it in and get it done.
2: I'm Blake Farmer. This is Nashville. Our guest is Chas Mulder, Columbia mayor, Democratic candidate for Congress in the 5th Congressional District. To give you the listener, it's always terrible to try to describe a map, but we're talking about what you've got: the western part of Maury County, a little bit of Williamson, goes up to some of Montgomery, almost part of Clarksville, then goes over the western edge of the state along the Mississippi River. I mean, one of the most remote parts of the state, hardest to get to from here in Nashville area, then all the way down to Memphis. Like, have you been to places you had not even been to before in Tennessee?
3: Well, it truly makes no sense, does it, Blake? I mean, a congressional district should be much more together in terms of the counties, because you want to be able to have a congressman who understands and can get around and know the issues. And so it's created more of a logistical challenge.
2: Yeah.
3: But yes, we've gone to all 17 counties, not once, but twice during the campaign. By my count, I think there was maybe only one or two counties that I had not gone to prior to this campaign. Of course, I'm from Columbia, born and raised, went to school in Knoxville, went to law school in Memphis. And so I'm Tennessee through.
2: So you know Memphis. Well, I was going to ask, because this is now also a Memphis district. What have you learned about Memphis that maybe you didn't know before doing active campaigning, meeting and talking to people?
3: Well, my wife and I did live in Memphis while I was in law school there. So it's a city that I knew already, a city that I loved. My wife is from West Tennessee. So Memphis is not new to me. But what I've learned is that Memphis just wants a champion. They want someone that will go fight for them. They want someone that will focus on constituent services. And those are the things that we're talking about and hearing about and that we're going to do. I will say, Blake, you know, when they redrew the maps, I don't think that they envisioned how well positioned that we were. Rural West Tennessee is in this district. It's where my wife of 20 years is from, born and raised. Memphis, Tennessee is in this district. It's where I lived and have some of my best friends in the world that live there now. And then, of course, Middle Tennessee, where I've been the mayor, two-term mayor of Columbia, and where I've born and raised here in Middle Tennessee. I have a lot of friends and contacts in Williamson County, which is a big part of the district as well. And, of course, in Clarksville and Fort Campbell being a part of the district. It's just a district that I know and understand, and this district is going to take someone that has the energy and the enthusiasm to get on a plane on Monday and go to Washington and fight in Congress and then come home on Friday and travel the district and fight for their constituents on the ground. And that's just what we're going to do.
2: Well, I assume, I mean, it's still a district that leans pretty far to the right. I assume you're going to need a lot of Republicans to vote for you. Are there issues in which you could see yourself voting with Republicans in Congress?
3: Well, you know, you pointed out at the top that we've raised a lot of money from Democrats. Actually, we've raised money from Democrats, Republicans, and independents. And I think one of the reasons that our campaign has been so successful up to this point is that people know me. They know that I have a track record for working together with Republicans and independents in order to get things done. I get asked all the time, you know, what are issues you agree with Republicans on? Well, look, I'm someone that happens to believe that we need to solve our immigration situation. We need to have secure borders. As a mayor, I've been a very strong supporter of our law enforcement community. And so, you know, I speak about these issues very openly and candidly, and I'm willing to find common ground with Republicans on those issues and on other issues. And I think, again, people are hungry for politicians who are willing to work together with the other side for the greater good. And that's what we know that as being a mayor. You know, mayors don't have the opportunity to to focus on partisan issues. They have to fix the problem. You know, potholes don't have partisan labels. When someone comes to me on an issue that they have locally at City Hall, I don't look at their voting record to see if they're Republican or Democrat. I look at the fact that we need to get the job done. And I think these are reasons why we're feeling such a groundswell of support, because people are ready for someone that's going to do that. And that's not going to focus on political ideology, but on practical and pragmatic solutions to problems.
2: Well, one of the first votes one would take is for the Speaker of the House. Is Hakeem Jeffries somebody you would vote for to be Speaker of the House if Democrats flip the House?
3: Well, look, we've got a long way to go to get to that point, and I hope I have the opportunity to have a vote on Speaker, because that means I'll be a member of Congress for the 5th Congressional District, and that means that this district will have sent me there because they know that we're focused on bringing solutions to problems and bringing things back to our district. And at the end of the day, you know, the national political scene is what it is. It appears as though the Democrats are going to take control of the House, and will not be my one vote. It'll be multitude of votes, because right now we have tariffs that are hurting our local economy and that are alienating our allies. We have a war that's causing gas prices to increase and diesel prices to increase right now. Farmers who are harvesting their crops at this very moment are paying more for diesel than they've ever paid before. So that's hurting our farmers. We have veterans right now who are not receiving the services that they need and deserve. And so that's the kind of thing that we're focused on. And look, at the time that it comes for the Speaker vote, obviously we'll look at what the options are. But my Speaker vote will not be as important as the other votes that we take on doing what we can to bring down this affordability crisis that we're currently in.
2: All right. So won't pin you down on that one. I do wonder, though, are there issues on which you do feel like you might have to break from Democrats?
3: Well, I'm going to be just like I've been as mayor. I'm going to be independent minded on everything. I'm going to look at the issues, and I'm going to understand that people are sending me to Washington to be a representative of this district. So my first question before I take any vote will always be, what does it mean for the people who sent me to Washington, D.C.? And so, you know, whatever those issues may be that come that might separate me from the party, that is fine. I'm going to be willing to stand up to my party when I think they're wrong. And again, I go back to Charlie Hatcher's response that he couldn't think of one thing that he disagreed with the president about. Not one thing. And I think that you run the risk of sending someone, if he's there, of not being willing to stand up to the president on issues and policies that are hurting us here at home. And again, I'll go back to the fact, every single day we hear from people that are struggling because of costs that continue to rise. And those costs are rising because we're, you know, instituting tariffs on countries and allies of ours. They're rising because we're entering into a war that has caused diesel and gas prices to go up. We have healthcare that's less and less accessible because Congress allowed the subsidies to run out. Now folks can't afford to be on healthcare.
2: You've made this point a couple of times that Charlie Hatcher couldn't find something he disagreed with the Trump administration on. And he sort of said some version of that when he was on the show as well. But I'm not hearing you say what you disagree with Democratic leadership on. I get that the Trump administration has maybe more controversial, you know, moves, but yeah, what with Democrats would you maybe disagree with?
3: Well, I think what I was starting off was saying on what I agreed with, what I thought the president was doing right, including securing the borders and making sure standing up strong to China. I think that's something that's very important that we do, specifically relative to technology. I'll be real interested on how this state visit with the president of China goes when he's in town this week. With respect to standing up to my own party, you know, again, I would go back to the fact I believe that we must have secure borders. I think that the Biden administration missed the mark by not securing the border in ways that would make sure that we keep our country safe and keep illegal drugs out of our country. And so we must secure our borders. And I'm very passionate about that issue. I go back to law enforcement as well. I'm a strong supporter of our law enforcement community as a mayor. I go to bed every night thinking about the safety of our community and wake up thinking the very same thing. And I know that we have to make sure we're protecting the people who are protecting us. And so those are two issues that are important to me that I think I bring some perspective to as being a mayor, and something that I'm going to focus on in D.C. as well.
2: Columbia Mayor Chas Mulder is running for Congress in the 5th Congressional District against former Agriculture Commissioner Charlie Hatcher. Thank you so much for your time.
3: Thank you, Blake. Great to be here.
2: When we come back, we'll get to a few of your voicemails that came in after a recent episode that touched on the Trail of Tears and a poetry party for Dolly Parton. Stay with us. This is Nashville.

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2: I'm Blake Farmer, and this is Nashville. We're going to end the hour with a poetry party to honor Dolly Parton ahead of what is coming to be known, I think, as Dolly Day, 9-to-5 day. It's on Friday. I know my daughter's school is celebrating it, so maybe you're celebrating too. First, though, we're going to check the voicemail. Our show about the Wilco powwow that's coming up this weekend and Indigenash that's coming later in November opened up a conversation about how much we recognize Native history in Middle Tennessee, and not just how much, sometimes how little. One caller on the show live from Creve Hall called in to talk about recently learning one of the routes known as the Trail of Tears ran right beside his family's farm in Hickman County, and that prompted others to leave us messages after the show.
3: Hello. You probably heard this, but there is a commemoration of the Trail of Tears walk up White's Creek Pike each year, and it's in November. And we've been doing it for a number of years, and some of the Native people read poetry or express feelings and comments as we walk along this trail. Thank you.
4: Hi, this is Floyd and Beth Page. A couple of decades ago, I read the book Trail of Tears, and it mostly covered the Cherokee removal, and it mentioned that they had African slaves that were part of the village. They went to school the same as the Indian children. They were allowed to take the slaves with them on the Trail of Tears, and there was a significant amount of deaths. The African population of the tribe was 25%, and a lot of them died along the way. Enjoy your program.
2: Well, thanks to Floyd and Beth Page. And any and all calls, we welcome them. Our number is 615-760-2000. But don't call right now. I'll give you the number at the end of the show. Because you call right now, it's going to ring on my little screen right here. And I might just invite you to be live on the air with us. And that will take us off topic. Because the topic we're ending with today is, I don't know, a few stanzas to honor Dolly Parton. The Nashville Poetry Party is holding a tribute event tomorrow night at East Nashville Beer Works. Dolly-inspired poetry, a Dolly sing-along, dream interpretations. Did I read that right, Casey?
5: Correct.
2: Dream interpretations.
5: Yeah.
2: Is that a thing Dolly's known for? Or just feels like a thing that she would be into?
5: Deep down in my heart, I feel like Dolly wanted a dream interpreter, and I'm going to give it to her posthumously.
2: We can go with that. Karen Carr, known as KC, is co-creator of the Nashville Poetry Party. Welcome to This Is Nashville.
5: Thank you.
2: And Carmen Ridley is a singer-songwriter who often performs at the Poetry Party monthly events. You covering any Dolly songs this week?
6: Oh, we are for sure covering some Dolly songs this week. The classics you know and love, just to get that Nashville pride and spirit going, especially honoring her right before 9-to-5 day.
2: I mean,
5: we'll be doing it at 7, though.
6: Exactly. We will be at 7 after the 9-to-5 is over.
2: Well, I saw your old tease for this event this tomorrow night. It's like, do you work 9-to-5? Well, this doesn't start till 7. So, you know, are you, Carmen, do you, I don't know, did you already know some of her catalog, her songs, or are you having to kind of go back into the to the Dolly well to find her music to play?
6: I mean, as a Nashville girl born and raised here myself, I didn't have to work too hard to find some Dolly. But so I'm, of course, honored. And I mean, growing up in Nashville, you hear about Dolly everywhere. You go to Dollywood at school for the trips. And so it was very exciting to find out we were doing the tribute and that I could just pull from a repertoire of songs I already had.
5: Yeah.
2: Well, Casey, a poet named Stephanie Kay is performing a poem written for Dolly, maybe just for this occasion. Is this the kind of thing others are going to be sharing Dolly-inspired poetry? How do poetry parties work?
5: Well, we usually do have a featured poet. And so there's not an open mic generally, although we do have some events where we have, where we feature an open mic, but she's going to come in from Atlanta to share her love of Dolly with us. And we're really excited to have her. Every poetry party is really just based, we're all artists and most of us are actually Nashville born, and it just made so much sense to us that we were going to celebrate this beautiful spirit who really called Nashville home. Now, of course, she never forgot East Tennessee. She really, really did honor her roots there, but we're so glad that she came.
2: Yeah, Carmen?
6: Yes, and I would say a poetry party is like no other event in town. We've had dance parties. We've had dream interpretations. We've had
5: tarot
6: card reading. We've had heart-to-heart beat matching, like where people are heart monitors.
5: Yeah, yeah, yeah.
2: And, whoa, whoa, whoa.
6: I mean, so we've done amazing things there.
5: We love to do something called happenings, and that's one of the critical things, is that we love audience participation. So we had one artist who came in, and she took Doppler readings of people's hearts, and we will have a featured poet read, and the heartbeat sets the tempo.
2: Whoa.
5: To the poem. So it's really, really beautiful. And when you compare it like to strangers, their heartbeats versus two people who've known each other for 15 years, it's really intimate. There's this like intimacy that you wouldn't expect. Because if I said, hey, would you be comfortable with me putting a mic to your heart? At first you're going to think, yeah, but then, oh, what if you have a heart issue? Or what if you went to the doctor and you're worried about, you know, whatever.
2: Just sort of, it's like it shows maybe your nervousness is suddenly on display in a new way than your sweaty palms or something.
5: Right.
2: Well, I wonder what you all might say about Dolly as a lyricist. I mean, obviously, you know, Carmen, the songwriting business is a big one in town. We don't often think of them as poets, but of course that's what they are. And so I was looking through just the lyrics detached from melody. And I'm thinking, all right, even 9 to 5, right? That first line, tumble out of bed, stumble to the kitchen. That sort of internal rhyme there, or the, you know, pour myself out a cup of ambition. It's like, what a great little line, and yawn and stretch and try to come to life. I was reading through it. All right, so this is Eagle When She Flies. A kaleidoscope of colors. You can toss her round and round. You can keep her in your vision, but you'll never keep her down. She's a lover. She's a mother. She's a friend and she's a wife. She's a sparrow when she's broken, but she's an eagle when she flies. I wonder, I don't know, what as you're sort of revisiting these lyrics now with thinking of the legacy of Dolly Parton, what strikes you?
6: I mean, I think Dolly, especially for us Nashville Tennesseans, or these just Tennesseans in general, she means so much. I mean, especially when you think about all she's done for the community with things like the Imagination Library and just giving out books and just being such an entity. Those lyrics explain just her growth and how maybe she didn't even know how much of us she touched as she continued to soar and fly through and care for so many people.
5: I'm pretty sure she taught all three kids of mine to read. She's solely
2: through the free books that you get in the mail.
5: Yeah.
2: One more is Slow Dancing with the Moon. Somehow my heart never grew up. No one ever burst my balloon. So here I am swirling in stardust, slow dancing with the moon. While those are some rhyming things, a lot of her stuff didn't rhyme, didn't sort of meet your sort of normal, simple song kind of meters and stuff. I don't know. Was there more to Dolly than maybe most of us pick up on as a poet, Karen?
5: She loved writing, and she would wake up like super early. And she compared her writing style and her attention to detail and her rigor to being a poet.
2: Mm-hmm.
5: And so I think it's very natural that a lot of her lyrics don't necessarily rhyme.
2: Oh, and she was prolific. I think that this album from 1993, the entry said her 32nd studio album. Yeah. In 1993.
5: Right. She's written over 3,000 songs.
2: So there's something in there.
5: That we know of.
2: I'm Blake Farmer. This is Nashville. We're ending this hour talking about the Nashville Poetry Party. You know, as I said, songwriting is such a big thing in this town. You know, essentially poetry to music. Why do you have to throw a party to get people excited about poetry, Karen?
5: Because poetry can be a little stuffy.
2: Yeah.
5: And poets can be a little stuffy, which is why we try to dupe them every time and get them out of their shell and make it a little bit more accessible while still really getting to the truth and the authenticity of their performance. You know, and Dolly had 4 goals. I don't know if you know this, but dream more, learn more, care more, and be more.
2: Okay.
5: And I think that's a wonderful way to end a Thursday night.
2: I like that. Carmen, talk to me about, you know, because obviously you consider yourself a poet, but you're also a songwriter.
6: Of course.
2: You know, we used to have this show called Versify, which I loved. And this was where poets would interview someone and on the spot write a poem. And then we turned it into this little 15-minute show. I say we as if I had much part of it. I did not. Shout out to the old Versify team.
5: Yeah.
2: But we sometimes would have songwriters come on and they're like, wow, poetry sort of lays bare. You can sort of cover up a lot maybe with the music, but like when you take away the music and it's just the words, the lyrics, the phrasing, the meaning, that it's a little more exposing or something. How do you feel about poetry when it's kind of without the music? How does your work stand like that?
6: I mean, poetry in itself is just so vulnerable. Mm-hmm. And for each person, it means something different, where you could hear multiple people read the same poem, but for each of them, right, it could mean something different. So I think, right, especially when it's bare bones, especially without the music, you just truly get to know what they're trying to say and what it means for you. I think even with poetry, it may mean something for me as the writer, but when you hear it, you may go to somewhere else or you may feel something
5: different.
6: It's organic.
5: Different. It changes as the different speaker is performing.
6: And I mean, especially with the poetry party, we've had artists from different, right, backgrounds, ethnicities, places, and we've heard all types of poetry. And it's just so interesting to see how everyone's version means so, right, much to them, especially when you're, right, laid bare in front of a room of strangers.
5: Right. So. We've had slam poets. We've had more traditional poets.
6: Mm-hmm.
5: We've had happenings.
2: Well, Karen, what do you mean about the stuffiness, you know, like, is that just a tendency that we were taught that, you know, poetry is an academic pursuit, that we haven't sort of realized that poetry's all around us, like, you know, rap music is poetry and songwriting is poetry, that kind of thing?
5: Well, as humans, we just want everything to be very black and white and just fit in the neat little box, and it's just very easy to kind of push poetry as something that's just erudite.
2: Well, what kind of power have you seen? And I'm thinking again about this Versify project, and you'd have people tell a story, you know, and it's scattered as we all tell stories, kind of meandering and wandering. And then the poet takes something, you know, goes away for an hour and writes something, says it back to this person. And of course, they almost always are highly emotional.
5: Yeah.
2: And they're like, I learned something about myself by, right, you telling me my story in verse. What is the power of poetry?
5: You can make someone feel seen, but you can allow others to see you. You can unveil yourself.
2: You're saying the writer is also revealing something about themselves.
5: Mm-hmm.
2: Yeah. I'm curious, Carmen, I mean, are you... Do you write lyrics first? Like when you're songwriting, what's your process?
6: I mean, for songwriting for me, usually it's lyrics first. And usually the idea is, what am I feeling? What do I want to portray? And sometimes it's neither. Sometimes it's just like something's on my mind, a hook, a chorus, something is stuck there where I'm like, okay, what can I fit around this to truly tell a story I would want to hear? And even sometimes you hear your favorite song on the radio and you're like, you know what? Let me give it a try in my own way, or let me see what I would like for it to sound. And I think that's a beautiful part about music, is when we think of people who do covers or who remaster or redo or sample old songs, and we realize, you know, like, wait, that's that old 90s beat in the background, but this is a newer, different genre song. Like, those things are just so exciting when you get to play with music and truly make it your own, even if you were to dabble in something old. And
5: so much of our performances are, I feel like, a bit of improv. Mm-hmm. You know, like last year we sung a cappella.
6: We did.
5: Just out of nowhere. You know?
2: This was not planned.
5: Yes.
6: It was not. I think we were like, maybe we could do this song during the poetry party. And then out of nowhere, it just like naturally unfolded with everyone in there. We were like, well, this is magical and beautiful that we were able to pull this off.
5: Yeah.
2: Well,
5: yeah.
2: People broke out in 4-part harmony over here?
5: 2-part, but yeah.
2: Okay, 2-part.
6: Two or three.
5: Yeah. I think we had a third. I can throw my voice, and you can throw yours. So yeah, we had 4-part harmony.
2: Well,
5: you're welcome.
2: Yes, it does seem that singing and poetry go hand in hand. Well, talk to me about this. This is the poetry party, National Poetry Parties, maybe in its third season. Does this mean, because you sort of take almost like semesters?
5: Right.
2: How does it work?
5: Yeah. We perform between May and October. Mm-hmm. That's kind of our season. And then after, we will participate in or throw events, but they're...
2: It's monthly events, follow, May to October.
5: Yeah. Those shows follow a very predictable kind of pattern.
2: Well, I assume also the weather cooperates in those months, perhaps.
5: Rather, they do.
2: Yeah.
6: Makes it nice to be outside.
2: Who's invited? I mean, do you have to like join the Nashville Poetry Party? Is it like a club? Is it just sort of open?
5: It's open to everybody. We want everybody to come. It's free. We don't ask for any money. Well, you know, if you want to donate, all donations will go to Today's Hope.
2: Oh, so that even donations are not to the organization. It's
5: right.
2: Is there even an organization, or is this just an idea? It's a collection.
5: It's a collection, but it's a little bit more than an idea. I mean, okay. Carmen's been with us from the beginning.
6: Yes.
5: Well, we've got dedicated.
2: Well, Carmen, how do you see it? I mean, is this like the next gen poetry slam or something?
6: I mean, I think so. And I think there's nothing like a poetry party. You leave each one and each one is so unique, so different, so fun. I mean, I never even know what to expect and I come with the music. So that's always the best part. And I think with the poetry party, this one, especially where the donations are going to Today's Hope, is super exciting to be able to give back to our community and the people in it. In the spirit of Dolly, I mean, that's exactly what she does. But
5: absolutely,
6: it's always fun to just get there and have that fun, authentic experience.
2: Well, you'll hear Carmen playing some Dolly favorites, and Karen Carr, better known as KC, will be there to welcome you to the party. It's a Dolly-inspired party at East Nashville Beer Works tomorrow night. Thank you both for being here today.
6: Of course. Thank you very much.
2: And thank you for tuning in this hour. This is Nashville is a production of Nashville Public Radio. If you missed yesterday's show, it was all about the music sync business, a new competition from AI. 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Today's episode was produced by Mary Mancini and LaTanya Turner. LaTanya's also on the board today. I think Mary's back there on video. Someone else is on. Mary's standing up directing. So someone's where... Oh, it's Tasha A.F. Lindley who's running our video feed today. She's our managing editor. The masterminds behind our theme music are LaRange and Amir Blade. You know, you could send us your Dolly poems. I mean, maybe you can't read them at the poetry party, but you can send them to us on our voicemail. We'll let everybody hear those. Our on-air line goes to voicemail right after the show's over. That number is 615-760-2000, or just tell us what else you'd like to hear on the show. You can DM us anytime on Instagram at This Is Nashville. I'm Blake Farmer. Go in peace.
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6: From the Center for Investigative Reporting and PRX, this is Reveal. I'm Nadia Hamdan, sitting in for Al Letson. Birth control keeps you from getting pregnant, but could it also be making you more depressed?
7: I had my IUD taken out, and the timing of that lines up like perfectly with when I've been feeling calmer.
6: Research has shown for decades that birth control can cause depression in some patients.
8: Yeah, I think this is a real thing. I don't think it was just in your uterus or just in your head.
6: And later in life, the often turbulent transition to menopause still catches so many women by surprise.
9: I have really come to the conclusion that many doctors are very dismissive.
6: Today on Reveal, what we still don't know about women's reproductive health. But first, this news.
10: Live from NPR News in Washington, I'm Ryland Barton. After an emergency hearing today, a federal judge is expected to decide soon whether to restore access to journalists whom President Trump recently banned from the White House. Lawyers representing CNN, Politico, and MS Now argued it was a matter of constitutional rights. NPR's Juliana Kim reports.
11: An attorney representing the news outlets argued that the abrupt ban violated reporters' First Amendment and Fifth Amendment rights, which relate to free speech and due process. The lawyer also called it retaliation for the news outlet's critical coverage of the president. In response, a lawyer at the Justice Department argued that access to the White House is a privilege, not a right. The federal judge who listened to these arguments did not make a ruling on the bench. He said he'll consider both sides and give an answer as soon as possible. Juliana Kim, NPR News.
10: Israel's war against Hamas in Gaza has been a major topic during the UN General Assembly in New York, as several world leaders have used their speeches to bluntly criticize Israel's conduct. That's as Israeli Prime Minister Benjamin Netanyahu is set to speak tomorrow, as NPR's Kat Lonsdorf reports.
12: UN Secretary General Antonio Guterres first condemned the Hamas-led attack on Israel in 2023, but then said what followed by Israel was a, quote, onslaught on Palestinians in Gaza. He also said Israeli violence and settlement expansion in the Israeli occupied West Bank is raising the, quote, specter of ethnic cleansing. Turkish President Recep Tayyip Erdogan described Gaza as a, quote, concentration camp, while Jordan's King Abdullah II said Israel is a, quote, regional threat that operates with terrifying levels of impunity. Netanyahu has yet to directly respond to much of the criticism, but is set to land in New York on Thursday, address the UN, and return to Israel, all in the same day. Kat Lonsdorf, NPR News, Tel Aviv.
10: A Costa Rican migrant has died in ICE custody, making him the 58th detainee to die at a detention facility since President Trump returned to office. NPR's Vanessa Romo reports.
13: Carlos Jose Marchena died on September 18th, according to ICE officials, who told NPR that Marchena was found unresponsive by staff at the Wynn Correctional Center. He was eventually transferred to a nearby hospital, but despite life-saving efforts, the 36-year-old could not be revived. The official cause of death remains pending further medical examination. But Marchena's sister told Costa Rican news outlets that her brother said he was denied adequate medical care and sufficient food and water to help control his diabetes. She says he complained of chest pains just hours before he died. ICE says Marchena received proper medical care. An immigration judge ordered him removed from the U.S. in July following two criminal convictions and an arrest for assault. Vanessa Romo, NPR News.
10: Hurricane Polo is sent to skirt the Pacific coast of Mexico and could bring mudslides and life-threatening flooding. Forecasters say Polo is a major hurricane with maximum sustained winds of 155 miles an hour. This is NPR. Three people have filed lawsuits against Six Flags Magic Mountain in Valencia, California, claiming they suffered traumatic brain injuries from the park's famous X2 roller coaster. The lawsuits follow a recent settlement over a wrongful death case involving the same ride. The plaintiff's attorney says more than 100 clients have reported brain injuries from the ride in the past 2 years. Six Flags says the ride has been closed since July 12th. More than 5 million people in Somalia are facing acute food insecurity, according to the UN, and weather projections show parts of the country may dip into famine in the coming months. NPR's Duri Buscarin reports.
14: Drought and an insurgency by the militant group Al-Shabaab have displaced millions of people in Somalia. Now, a super El Nino in the Pacific Ocean could lead to serious floods. Philip Lozinski of the Danish Refugee Council says they're working with the Somali government to prepare evacuation sites.
15: That's more or less what we can do, because I have to say that we are having much less resources than we require for our planning, and this is nowhere near to the needs that we see at the moment.
14: The U.S. suspended all aid to Somalia in January. Other countries have also reduced assistance. Duri Buscarin, NPR News.
10: The Oxford English Dictionary has officially added over a dozen Caribbean words. Bimpert, a Bermudian term for a foolish person, is included. Horner man from Trinidad and Tobago describes an unfaithful man. The dictionary now holds around 500,000 words and phrases. I'm Ryland Barton. This is NPR News from Washington.
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17: From the Center for Investigative Reporting and PRX, this is Reveal. I'm Nadia Hamdan, sitting in for Al Letson. Last summer, Mother Jones reporter Julia Lurie was in the middle of a huge life change. She was moving across the country, packing up boxes in Boston and heading to San Francisco. Her days were full of bubble wrap and goodbye dinners. And all the while,
18: hello,
17: she was voice memoing her friends. This is one she sent to her friend Liz Brott at the time.
19: I really feel like for the past, a couple months, I've been way calmer than I would have expected to be with all this change.
17: Instead of rushing through her latte order, Julia found herself chatting with the barista. Cooking for herself felt content, not lonely. She was even sleeping better. In her voice note to Liz, Julia wonders what could be causing the change. Could it be that the move to San Francisco just felt right?
19: I think another reason is that I had my IUD taken out a couple months ago, and that the timing of that lines up like perfectly with when I've been feeling calmer.
17: An IUD, or intrauterine device, is a form of birth control. It's small, T-shaped, and inserted into the uterus.
20: So IUDs, that's so funny.
17: Here's Liz's response.
20: Totally makes sense. I bet if I take out my IUD, I would feel like a completely different person. But that's just not possible right now. Mama can't get pregnant.
17: Julia had been nervous to bring this up with friends. But virtually every time she talked about her experience, she found women who were eager to share stories of their own or from someone they knew who stopped or changed birth control because of mood-related side effects. But those lived experiences are not translating to doctors' offices. This hour, we're looking at the gaps in reproductive health care, specifically contraceptives and menopause. How much the medical community still can't agree on, and how some are trying to fill those gaps, from scientists to grifters. And just a note for those of you listening with little ones, this hour will touch on the birds and the bees. We start with Julia. She's been digging into what the science actually says about hormonal birth control, and she was shocked to find out how little she was told about the IUD she had for 14 years.
19: I got my first IUD after graduating college in 2011, and I loved it. I loved that I didn't have to remember to take a pill. I loved that I didn't get my period. And I loved that, with the exception of when I had to replace it, I really didn't think about having an IUD much at all for over a decade. What I did think about a lot was my mental health. For years, even before I got my IUD, I'd grappled with a tangle of anxiety, depression, and insomnia. I've spent countless hours with psychiatrists and therapists, gravitating towards cool grandma types, taking their advice to cultivate a mindfulness practice. I've talked to my actual grandma.
18: Hi, sweetie. Thank you so much for coming to see me.
19: I've tried Zoloft and Ambien. I run a few miles after work every day, the best mood booster I've found so far. I even tried some of the more out there stuff, like working with a coach to ask my stomach, why are you so tense? After a while, I came to believe this is just how I'm built. Just like I have dark hair and brown eyes, I thought I was a person with a low hum of anxiety and bouts of depression. But then I got my IUD removed, and now that I was feeling so much better, I couldn't help but wonder, what do we actually know about the way that hormonal birth control affects mood?
21: There are several ways of avoiding pregnancy.
19: This is an informational video from the 1970s.
21: One way is to make sure that there are no sperm in the tubes by not having sex relations around those days when an egg ripens.
19: Women in ancient societies went to extremes to prevent that sperm from going down the tubes. They'd insert wads of wool, sponges made of bamboo tissues, even crocodile dung.
21: There are newer methods now that are much more sure. One is the pill.
19: The first birth control pill came out in 1960, and it was a game changer for women's reproductive autonomy. It worked by delivering a constant dose of synthetic hormones.
21: When you get into the habit of taking a pill regularly, you can be almost 100% sure you won't become pregnant.
19: But the pill also came with some dramatic side effects. Blood clots, strokes, and depression.
22: There were questions about the pill's safety, and in Senate hearings on it in January, there were many who said that the pill can be dangerous.
19: Congress held a series of hearings in 1970 in response to the widespread concerns over the pill's side effects. Doctors testified about extreme psychological impacts on some patients, describing how they became psychotic or suicidal. But no women who were actually on the pill were invited to speak about their experiences. So a group of women, feminists from a collective called DC Women's Liberation, crashed the hearing.
23: Who is going to pay the medical bills when a woman develops cancer of the breast or cancer of the uterus?
24: Are you going to give us free medical care?
19: These women wanted access to birth control, but they also wanted anyone taking it to know the risks.
23: No, we want to have some control over the decisions that affect our lives.
25: All right, will you please sit down or be removed from the
23: hearing? No, we aren't going to sit down. Why don't you give us some solid answers to our questions?
19: The hearing and the protests made a difference. Over the next few years, the FDA required drug manufacturers to include a list of side effects in the pill's packaging. And drug

0: about taking every day or even every year. It's Mirena, a small intro.
1: The Mirena hit the market in 2000. Like the pill, it delivers a steady dose of synthetic hormones. And it came with a lot of selling points. Unlike copper IUDs, which often cause heavier periods, the Mirena made them lighter. And it was super effective. The rate of unplanned pregnancy in the first year of having a Mirena is 0.2%, way more effective than the pill. Another big selling point, according to the drug maker, was that the IUD delivered small amounts of the hormone locally, quote, directly to the uterus. When I got a Mirena, I remember thinking, great, these hormones are local, so maybe I can avoid some of those side effects of the pill. Within 5 years of its release, the medical community was fully endorsing IUDs, like the American College of Obstetricians and Gynecologists, or ACOG. They recommend best practices for reproductive health issues and put out guidance saying that IUDs should be considered for anyone seeking a reliable, reversible form of birth control. And by 2014, the American Academy of Pediatrics was recommending IUDs for teenagers, too. Here's a family planning expert praising the new guidance on MSNBC.
2: We're really trying to turn the paradigm on its head that instead of having to do something every single day to stay non-pregnant, let's just do one thing, make non-pregnant the default state, and then when you want to get pregnant, great, come on in.
1: But at the same time as these endorsements, some researchers still had questions.
3: One of my best friends, she got a hormone IUD, and she got really stressed out and depressed, and she didn't know why.
1: This is epidemiologist Charlotte Scoveland.
3: She had been poorly advised by her doctor because they didn't tell her anything about that it could be a risk. And actually, when she wanted to have it taken out, they were also hesitating and was like, not believing.
1: Back around 2013, Scoveland was a data manager at the University of Copenhagen, working for a professor of obstetrics and gynecology. She asked her boss, Dr. Øyvind Lidgaard, could there be a connection between hormonal IUDs and mood changes?
3: And then he just said, yeah, I think that about 7 to 10% of women have it removed because they can't stand it. And I was like, 7 to 10%? I thought that was really a lot of women.
1: This is what Dr. Lidgaard had observed as a physician, but there hadn't been a lot of research to back it up. So he and Scoveland embarked on a multi-year research project. Together, they compared the anonymized medical records of more than 1 million women in Denmark who were using different kinds of hormonal contraceptives, or none at all. And in 2016, they published their landmark study.
3: I was a bit sad that no hormonal contraception came out good.
1: What they found is that people using the most common hormonal contraceptives were far more likely to be diagnosed with depression. The effect was particularly dramatic for people using contraceptives with only progestin, a synthetic version of the body's natural hormone progesterone. It's worth noting, progesterone is highest right before a person's period starts, a notoriously not super fun part of the menstrual cycle. The study also found that patients who started hormonal birth control at a younger age and those who used non-oral contraceptives, like IUDs, were especially at risk. For example, teenagers who had a hormonal IUD were 3 times more likely than non-users to be diagnosed with depression.
3: The gynecologists didn't like that result because then there was nothing left for them. They couldn't say, okay, but this one is okay. I say this one is bad and this one is a bit better, but they all had an effect on the mood.
1: Now, to be clear, the vast majority of women don't have dramatic mood effects. For example, today, the package insert for the Mirena estimates that 6.4% of users will experience depression as a side effect, which seems relatively low. But with hundreds of millions of women worldwide using some kind of hormonal contraceptive, even small increases in risk can impact a lot of people. After they published their study, Dr. Lidgaard says they were flooded with responses.
4: I got not hundreds, but thousands of emails from women all around the world.
1: There's one in particular that stuck with Dr. Lidgaard. It was from an 18-year-old woman here in the U.S. And he says that 2 days after she started the pill,
4: she saw herself standing

0: A broken bitch ready to jump.
1: Dr. Lidgard says that luckily someone stopped the young woman. And when a relative told her that birth control can cause mood changes, she stopped taking the pill. She hadn't been depressed or suicidal since. Dr. Lidgard is the first to say that this is an extreme example. But he says it illustrates just how sensitive some people are to these hormones.
0: For some women, it can be an almost overnight change.
1: After Skovland and Lidgard's study, more observational studies were done with similar results, associating hormonal contraceptives with higher rates of sleep problems, anxiety, and suicide attempts. For obvious ethical reasons, it's challenging to do randomized controlled studies on the effects of birth control by putting some participants on placebos. And observational studies, which are all we have right now, should be taken with a grain of salt because they show correlation, not causation. Critics say there could be something else about the lifestyle of contraceptive users that's causing them to be depressed.
2: So one of the criticisms was that women who used hormone contraception was more likely to know men, and therefore they were more depressed.
3: Well, that's quite a criticism.
2: Yeah, that was. we didn't have seen that one coming.
1: Skovland led another study in 2024 that suggests that the synthetic hormone progestin, not just exposure to men, is driving the risk for depression. Newer IUDs now have different amounts of progestin in them, some much lower than the Mirena. And when Skovland studied these different IUDs, she found that the more progestin in the IUD, the higher the rate of depression among its users. These findings fly in the face of a long-time selling point of IUDs, that they operate locally.
2: And of course, that doesn't make sense, because if you release a hormone in your uterus, it will go to the blood and then it will go to all your body.
1: Bayer, the company that makes the Mirena, doesn't deny this. When I reached out to them, a spokesperson wrote back saying the company has always been clear about the systemic hormonal exposure that comes from IUDs. But today, if you're a healthcare provider and you go to Bayer's website explaining how it all works, it still says in bold letters, Mirena is locally acting. After weeks of reporting, I had talked to lots of scientists, read lots of studies, and it all pointed in the same direction. For some people, there's a strong association between hormonal contraceptives and mood changes. I suspect I was one of them. And while I don't know if this information would have stopped me from getting my IUD, at the very least, I could have known what to look out for. Maybe I would have gotten my IUD taken out sooner. But I also know that simply acknowledging the downsides of contraceptives is poking a beehive. There are plenty of people out there who will use this research and stories like mine to suggest that hormonal birth control isn't right for anyone, like Turning Point USA podcaster Alex Clark.
4: I believe hormonal birth control is poison.
1: Far-right commentator Candace Owens.
5: It's a Machiavellian evil design to keep you stupid, to keep you fat.
1: And Elon Musk.
6: The warnings are significant risk of depression, significant increase in suicide, and will make you want to go out with people that you don't actually like.
7: Coming up, while doctors continue to dismiss some of the very real side effects of birth control, misinformation is running wild.
8: I stopped using birth control about 2 years ago at the same time I started eating papaya.
7: Plus, an option that's still missing from the market.
9: I think it was an Instagram story I saw just about male birth control.
10: I was like, I don't have to do anything? Great.
7: Stay with us.

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4: From the Center for Investigative Reporting and PRX, this is Reveal. I'm Nadia Hamdan, sitting in for Al Letson. If you have houseplants, you might be familiar with the natural pesticide neem oil. But there are lots of people on TikTok that recommend it for something else.
5: Great to kill parasites on plants, but it does the same thing to sperm. It just eats it up.
4: Neem oil hasn't been proven to be an effective or safe form of birth control for people. But unfounded claims like this one are running rampant on social media.
6: Non-hormone birth control does exist in the form of an herbal tincture.
7: Queen Anne's Lace seeds. This is the morning after pill.
8: I stopped using birth control about 2 years ago. At the same time, I started eating papaya, including the seeds.
4: And this wider push for more natural forms of birth control isn't just happening online. It's also something being promoted by the Trump administration. Last October, the Department of Health and Human Services laid off almost all the staff of a program that offered contraceptives and family planning services to millions of low-income Americans every year. And then a few months later, came out with controversial new guidelines.
9: The new guidelines include the promotion of, quote, natural family planning methods rather than traditional hormonal birth control.
4: This was all happening at the same time that Mother Jones reporter Julia Lurie had stopped using hormonal birth control and was shocked by how much happier and calmer she felt. She wanted to know why, and she got an answer. There is a well-researched association between hormonal contraceptives and mood changes for some women. But now Julia had new questions. Why wasn't this common knowledge? And is there hope for birth control with fewer side effects? Just a note before we get started, this story will touch on some adult themes. Here's Julia.
10: With all the colorful claims on social media about birth control, I wanted to separate the signal from the noise. So I turned to ACOG, the American College of Obstetricians and Gynecologists. They're one of the leading authorities for advice about contraceptives. And as it turns out, ACOG has a website all about misinformation around hormonal birth control. There's a long list of myths, like the idea that birth control can harm your future fertility or increase the risk of STIs or cause abortions. But there was something I was surprised to see on that list of myths, that birth control can cause mood changes. The website says all this misinformation is, quote, often spread by people who do not have any medical education or training. I found this odd because by this point, I'd spoken to lots of doctors and scientists who had either researched or seen firsthand that mood changes can be a side effect of hormonal birth control, like the Danish researcher you heard from earlier this hour, Charlotte Skovlund.
11: No hormonal contraception came out good.
10: University of Colorado psychiatrist and neuroscientist Dr. Andrew Novick.
12: They definitely play a very significant role in brain functions related to mood and well-being.
10: And Ohio State University psychiatrist and neuroscientist, Dr. Tamar Gurr.
13: Yeah, I think this is a real thing. I don't think it was just in your uterus or just in your head.
10: Not to mention that pharmaceutical companies themselves list mood changes as a possible side effect for many types of birth control. So I called ACOG, and they connected me with a gynecologist doing a one-year fellowship with the organization, Dr. Rachel Jensen. Dr. Jensen hadn't been part of creating the myths and facts list, but she was willing to talk with me on the record about it. You won't be hearing from her. ACOG would not agree to have the conversation broadcasted and also declined to a follow-up interview. So I'll recap. Dr. Jensen repeatedly told me that, on average, birth control has not been shown to cause significant mood changes. So I pressed her, pointing out that even the package inserts for some forms of hormonal birth control say that depression can be a side effect. Then she hedged, saying that some IUDs are known to be associated with depression, but not for most people. So back to the point I arrived with, why lump mood changes together with the myths that IUDs can cause abortions or spread STIs? Dr. Jensen said these claims are used to spread misinformation, and she believes ACOG was trying to address them all together. So I asked one more time. I guess I still just don't quite get how mood changes fall under myths and misinformation. After that, she declined to comment.
14: I just really take issue with this idea that because something is not experienced by a majority, that somehow it's not important.
10: I took my interaction with ACOG to Kate Clancy, an anthropologist at the University of Illinois, who wrote a whole book about myths surrounding the menstrual cycle.
14: There's a protectionist ethos around hormonal contraception that limits our ability to have honest and transparent conversations about how wonderful it is and its limits.
10: Clancy says that the relentlessly positive framing of birth control by medical professionals often comes from a desire to protect access to contraceptives. But she says it can also come across as medical gaslighting.
14: I have so much gratitude for the fact that we do have safe and effective options. I still want to know whether I'm going to have a side effect.
10: One 2023 study surveyed women about whether they were counseled by their medical providers about the possible psychological effects of hormonal birth control. 83% said no. And Clancy says a lack of transparency is what drives people to places like TikTok.
14: If we are only willing to talk about how wonderful it is and not its limits, we actually run the risk of alienating a large number of people to distrust hormonal contraception. There could be tons of great candidates who would have no problem with it whatsoever, who will never touch it because of the ways in which they've been made to feel in their various medical encounters.
10: A few days after my interview with ACOG, another spokesperson emailed me to say that our interview had sparked an internal discussion. The group concluded that the original list of myths, quote, does not feel patient-centered. 2 months later, they changed their website, but not by much. According to the new language, it's no longer a myth that birth control leads to mood changes. Rather, it's a myth that birth control routinely causes mood changes. The reality is that ACOG is in a tough spot. They're trying to make important guidelines with limited information. It's no secret, of course, that women's health is wildly under-researched. Until the 90s, reproductive age women were mostly banned from clinical trials. And female animals were mostly excluded from preclinical studies until 2016. That exclusion was in part because scientists worried that female hormonal fluctuations would complicate their findings. I just want to sit with that for a moment. There was something in women's bodies, namely their menstrual cycle, that was impacting the science. And instead of saying, let's go see what all those big hormonal changes are doing, the response was, let's just cut them out of the studies. For now, pharmaceutical companies don't have much appetite when it comes to developing new birth control. Between 2022 and 2025, there were just 32 industry-funded clinical trials looking into contraception. For context, that's way fewer than the number of trials for something like cancer, as you would expect, but it's also way fewer than the trials to treat conditions like wrinkles or baldness. But there is one part of the contraceptive world where research and development has really taken off. Male birth control.
15: I'm Maddie Quinlan.
16: And then I'm Ryan Quinlan.
10: Maddie and Ryan live in Utah. They first connected while they were on missions with the Mormon Church and got married in 2021. They knew they wanted a big family, but not right away.
15: And so the first time that I was on birth control was like right before we got married. And about like a month into our marriage, I was like, I can't do this anymore. I was just like, not feeling like myself, and I was pretty depressed. And so I came off of it and I was like, okay, I guess we'll just be like extra careful.
10: But then something on social media caught Ryan's eye.
16: I think it was an Instagram story I saw just about male birth control. So we talked about it and I showed her and she was like, yeah.
15: I was like, I don't have to do anything. Great. I was like, beautiful.
10: Ryan and Maddie were among the 462 couples who signed up to be part of a clinical trial for a new form of male birth control called Nest-T. It's a hormonal gel that lowers sperm count. Suffice it to say, Maddie and Ryan's friends had a lot of questions.
15: They just assume it's a pill, and then they're shocked that they hear it's a gel.
16: Well, I'd be like, it's a gel, and they'd be like, how does that work? I'd be like, oh, I apply it to my shoulders every morning. Like, oh, your shoulders. Okay. They'd be like, it's not like your balls. I'm like, no, it's not my balls. It's just my shoulders.
10: Ryan said he just added it to his morning routine. Brush teeth, shower, put on gel. Every month, Ryan would drive to Salt Lake City to meet with the Nest-T researchers so they could check his vitals, sperm count, and mood. He did this for a little more than a year.
17: Maddie, was there any like nervousness or like, honey, did you put on the gel this morning? That kind of thing?
15: The funny thing is that when I was taking the daily pill, I would forget all the time. And he would have to remind me like, hey, did you take your pill or whatever? So when it became like we swapped, I really was like, living chill. I was not worried at all.
10: The results of the trial haven't been published yet, but researchers said that some men on Nest-T did report some side effects, like acne, weight changes, and mood changes. Ryan, for his part, didn't experience any side effects.
16: If you didn't know I was on the gel, you'd never guess.
15: Like, it was such a positive experience that I remember when we were immediately off of it, we were like, dang,
16: we've got to use a condom again. Yeah.
10: An international survey in 2021 and 2022 found that 61% of men said that they would be open to trying a male contraceptive.
16: Like, I remember I told a coworker once, he was like, I'd never do something like that. But then I feel like there were a ton of guys that I talked to that were more just like fascinated by it. To me, it felt like optimistically curious.
10: After the study, Maddie and Ryan decided they were ready for kids.
16: We tried for a single month and we got pregnant.
10: The company behind Nest-T recently raised more than $92 million for its last phase of clinical trials, which will involve hundreds more couples. And other male contraceptives are in the pipeline too. So yeah, there's a lot of enthusiasm. But there's also a joke in the world of male birth control that it's been just 5 years away for the last 50 years. Because there are roadblocks, one of them being side effects. There's another male contraceptive study I keep thinking about. It went from 2008 to 2012, and it tested hormonal injections on more than 300 men across the world. The injections were very effective at preventing pregnancy. And the men seemed to like it. More than 4 out of 5 said that they would use the product if it were on the market. But almost 3% of the participants reported depression. One man attempted suicide. After that, the scientific review panel cut the study short, determining that the risks outweighed the benefits. I can't stop myself from comparing these side effects to what I know about the Mirena, the most widely used IUD in the US. And one of the known side effects is that more than 6% of users will experience depression, double what men in the trial experienced. Now, to be super clear, ideally no one would experience mood changes from contraceptives. And yet that risk for women is considered acceptable. So minimal, in fact, that contraceptives like IUDs were recommended for all women and girls.
17: I also wonder if there's some element of, like,
13: sexism?
17: Yes, that little thing.
10: Kate Clancy again. Kate says she wishes more scientists, clinicians, and policymakers understood that when she or others raise good faith questions about hormonal birth control, it's because they want contraceptives to stick around. They just want better options.
14: We're saying we want to believe, we want to trust, we want accurate information.
18: No, we want to have some control over the decisions that affect our lives.
19: All right, will you please sit down?
10: Much like those feminists back in the 70s.
14: And I just wish if they understood that critique is actually an invitation to be better rather than an attack, that we would actually be in a really different place. These questions affect our lives.
10: I'm still surprised by the lightness I felt since my IUD was removed. Still half convinced that this version of myself is temporary. Right now, for birth control, I'm using a fertility tracking app and condoms. I don't love this system, to be honest. It requires a lot more work than my IUD did. But I don't really know what to do instead. Many of the experts I spoke with, women who have spent years studying the effects of contraceptives, were similarly lost when it came to their own birth control. They had tested the available options on themselves, sometimes trying up to 8 methods looking for the best one. But without more clinical research to guide them, these women remained reluctant guinea pigs, each of their bodies its own tiny experiment.
4: That was Mother Jones reporter Julia Lurie. Up next, a different kind of hormonal change.
20: I mean, it was in the shadows. Nobody talked about it. Now we are like, everything's menopause.
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4: From the Center for Investigative Reporting and PRX, this is Reveal. I'm Nadia Hamdan, sitting in for Al Letson. Melanie Sanders needs 2 things right when she wakes up. Coffee and ashwagandha.
22: My husband, everybody knew, don't talk to me. Don't talk before I take my ashwagandha and have my coffee.
4: Ashwagandha is an Ayurvedic herb, often sold as a supplement to promote relaxation. Melanie had been especially stressed lately. She'd started the transition into menopause. And with it, hot flashes, insomnia, joint aches, depression. The ashwagandha seemed to help. But one morning, Melanie turns the bottle over and nothing comes out.
22: I panic because I'm like, what the hell am I supposed to do?
4: Melanie throws on whatever she can find and runs out the door, arriving at the nearest Whole Foods right as they open.
22: I get the ashwagandha and I go back to the car and I'm like shaking as I'm opening it. Like, I need it bad, you know. And then I looked at myself in the mirror and I'm like, Melanie, you know, are you losing your mind, girl? You're acting a hot mess over a darn supplement. It was just ridiculous. My socks didn't match and I didn't care. I did not care.
4: Melanie thought, I can't be the only one having mornings like this.
22: And that's when I hit record. We about to start a perimenopause and menopause club, okay? And it's going to be called a We Do Not Care Club. And let me tell y'all what that means. That means, like, right now, I just came from the grocery store. Baby, I got on a 2 little sports bra. And guess what? I do not care.
4: She asks whoever is watching to share what they don't care about in the comments.
22: That was it. By the time I got home, each and every platform was blowing up.
4: The video got thousands of comments, so Melanie started sharing them.
22: We do not care if we have bad attitudes. We were up at 3 a.m. fighting insomnia. We do not care if you're waiting on a parking spot. We got to fix our AC and get our thoughts together before we leave that spot. We do not care if we said we wanted to hang out. That probably was said when we was happy. We are no longer in a happy mood.
4: An estimated 1 to 2 million women in the U.S. reach menopause every year. Many of them will experience debilitating symptoms. And yet a Mayo Clinic survey found only 1 out of 4 women were getting any sort of medical treatment for those symptoms. Melanie thinks that's why her videos hit a nerve.
22: You gotta laugh to keep from crying. Like, seriously.
4: Melanie herself had been ping-ponging between doctors the day she hit record in that Whole Foods parking lot. She'd gone to her primary care doctor, her OBGYN, even a hormone specialist, looking for something to help her symptoms.
22: I didn't want to assume that I was just being dismissed, but I have really come to the conclusion that many doctors are very dismissive.
4: For years, menopause was seen as taboo to talk about. A lot of people didn't even use the word. They just called it the change. But now it's having a cultural moment. Here's Oprah.
23: For generations, millions and millions of women have suffered the symptoms of menopause and suffered in silence.
4: Actress Halle Berry.
24: I'm in menopause! Okay?
4: There was even a recent episode about it on King of the Hill.
25: Can I help you, Hank?
0: No, Peggy, I'm here to help you. You don't have to power through this alone like your mom.
4: This hour, we've been looking at the gaps in reproductive health care, and menopause is a big one that's still widely misunderstood, misdiagnosed, or left untreated altogether. I wanted to know the risks of that reality, and if all this talk about menopause is changing anything. So what does the menopause transition actually look like? Some of the country's leading menopause experts break it down for us. There's Dr. Rebecca Thurston.
1: And it's sort of this beautiful kind of orchestra of different hormones that are working together over the course of a menstrual cycle. Now, what happens during the perimenopause is the system starts to kind of break down.
2: Think of PMS.
4: Dr. Stephanie Fabian.
2: It's a similar situation where you have changes in hormone levels right before your periods. Your estrogen level's quite low and drops.
3: And for many women, that's the point where lots of things are the most uncomfortable.
4: Dr. Nanette Santoro.
3: So perimenopause is a little bit like that too, except that hormones can have higher highs and lower lows.
4: And Dr. Jen Gunter.
5: You can think of perimenopause as hormonal chaos.
4: And that hormonal chaos comes with a lot more than hot flashes.
1: Sleep problems, really common.
5: Brain fog, fatigue, not thinking right.
3: There's a blip in major depression.
1: Some people have anxiety. Some people have rage.
2: Joint aches.
1: Pain with penetration, irritation, itching, dryness.
2: Increased risk of UTIs. So those are the most common ones.
4: And these symptoms can last as long as 10 years, sometimes longer.
5: All of that kind of trips people up because I think a lot of people have been misled that it just kind of stops, misled that there aren't symptoms in the perimenopause. And in fact, for many women, that's when the worst symptoms start.
4: Most women stop getting their periods, aka menopause, in their 50s. Perimenopause usually starts in their 40s, but some as early as their mid-30s. That was true for Katie Forte.
25: I feel like I'm two people, pre-perimenopause and right now.
4: Katie is 48. She lives in Michigan and owns a design studio with her husband. For most of her life, Katie has been an energetic, creative person, juggling several projects at a time, even while raising her two kids. But around 35, things started to change.
25: A constant state of yeast infections, night sweats at that time. Wasn't sleeping really good.
4: There were big mood swings. She started to feel cloudy, struggling to find words. And when it came to work,
25: my creativity was pretty non-existent. I mean, I'd get like a spark and then it just would fizzle out.
4: So Katie brought all these issues to her primary care doctor at her annual checkup.
25: I said, you know, I think I'm experiencing hot flashes. She told me, you're too young.
4: Katie suspected this was perimenopause. So she brought it up again at her next annual exam.
25: She was kind of, again, dismissive in the sense for you're really young. And actually, I felt worse that year.
4: Katie moved on to OBGYNs and other specialists like an endocrinologist. She was always the one to bring up perimenopause, but it never went anywhere.
25: I felt a lot of everything. I felt rage. I'm not going to lie. Like I was like, oh my gosh, this is my life now.
4: Finally, at 45, 10 years after her symptoms started, Katie's second endocrinologist suggested she see a menopause specialist.
25: So I went and she gave me the list of all the symptoms and I checked off all of them and was like very overwhelmed. And I was crying because it was like validation for the first time.
4: Katie is not an outlier. Many women report feeling dismissed by their doctors, and it likely comes down to a lack of education. One study found that less than a third of OBGYNs reported having a menopause curriculum in their residency program. Dr. Fabian is the director of the Mayo Clinic for Women's Health, and her own research found it's not just OBGYNs.
2: Internal medicine, family medicine residents as well. None of them felt really prepared to manage menopause when they got out, and very few actually had significant education in their training programs.
4: This includes her own daughter.
2: My daughter just graduated from medical school last May and is an OBGYN resident now, but she didn't get any training in medical school.
4: And when people are desperate for relief but aren't getting it from their doctors, they'll just try to find it somewhere else. Dr. Thurston is an associate dean for women's health research at the University of Pittsburgh. And she says,
20: women are being marketed to in menopause, and they're being sold a lot of what I like to call lotions and potions.
4: The menopause market has become a $19 billion global industry. There's menopause chocolate bars, loose leaf teas, peri and post-menopause skin serums. Real Housewives Liz McGraw and Dolores Catania have even created their own menopause weed gummy.
6: We wanted to create this product that can address all these negative symptoms of menopause because it's rough, it's turbulent.
4: Consumer advocates and health professionals have dubbed this menowashing, basically taking generic wellness products, slapping on the word menopause, and selling them at a markup. And the biggest moneymaker in this space is menopause supplements. Dr. Gunter, an OBGYN with 30 years experience, saw them popping up everywhere.
7: And I wanted to wrap my head around how much money is it and how easy is it?
4: Supplements are not regulated by the FDA, whether they're for menopause or anything else. So Dr. Gunter decided to do a little experiment and see what it would take to make her own quote unquote menopause supplement.
7: I did this the laziest way possible.
4: 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She'd call it Dr. Jen's Menopause Taming Turmeric Supplements.
7: Nobody said, well, what doctors approve this? What's your data behind your formulation? 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
4: The company did everything for her. Sourced the turmeric, handled the orders, stored the product, and even designed her label.
7: Everything. 3 or 4 emails, that's it.
4: A minimum order was just over 8,000 bottles at about $10 a bottle. Dr. Gunter did the math. If she sold everything for the going rate of $35 a bottle,
7: the profit from those 8,333 bottles would be $195,000.
4: And if you're a clinician with almost 500,000 Instagram followers, like Dr. Gunter, you've got a built-in customer base.
7: The effort is nothing. It was literally punching a hole in the floor and finding oil.
4: Dr. Gunter never actually made or sold Dr. Jen's menopause-taming turmeric. She just wanted to warn her followers, because a lot of people are looking for this sort of thing. A recent study found that 1 in 3 menopause-related Google searches were for commercial products or services, the majority of which were supplements. There is one thing that's been clinically shown to help: menopause hormone therapy. It used to be known as hormone replacement therapy, or HRT. It works by replacing the estrogen and progesterone that's lost, and it's been the gold standard for treating menopause symptoms for years. It's a similar type of treatment used in gender-affirming care for some trans people. The problem is there's still a lot of misinformation around it, even among physicians. Something people have been venting about on TikTok.
8: Hey, so I'm a human woman who happens to be in the throes of crippling perimenopause, and I've been to not one, not two, but 4 gynecologists who refuse to explore HRT options with me.
4: This story starts back in the 90s.
9: We were talking about hormone therapy as if it was this miracle drug and everybody should get it for literally everything.
4: Dr. Thurston again.
9: We thought it prevented heart disease, prevented dementia, made your skin look good, kept up your sex drive, kept your waistline thin.
4: But in 2002, things changed dramatically.
11: On Tuesday, a major federal study of hormone replacement therapy was halted.
4: Results from one of the largest women's health studies ever conducted, the Women's Health Initiative, found that hormone therapy was actually increasing the risk of heart attack, stroke, and breast cancer. Dr. Santoro is a professor of obstetrics and gynecology at the University of Colorado and was one of the doctors in the study. She says the results did show increases, but they were nominal. If your risk of having breast cancer was 1% before hormones, it would be 1.26% after hormones.
12: This is not a big deal. If you're balancing that against tremendous benefit to your symptoms, then that's an easy decision to make.
4: But Dr. Santoro says that wasn't the message that got out. Instead, it was that hormone therapy was dangerous and could cause cancer. In 2003, the FDA gave hormone therapy a black box warning, the strictest safety alert for prescription medications.
3: Usage went from 25% to like 1%, 2%, and it hasn't really come back for 20 years.
4: As more people talk about menopause, the stigma is starting to lift. The use of hormone therapy has doubled in the last decade. And just last year, the FDA removed the black box warning, saying the benefits outweigh the risks. Something the experts I spoke with were mostly happy to see, but Dr. Thurston says we may be overcorrecting.
20: I mean, it was like the pendulum swung too far in the other direction. And now what I'm seeing is the pendulum is swinging back. And I kind of feel like I'm in the 90s again sometimes about some of the claims about hormone therapy again.
4: Here's Health and Human Services Secretary Robert F. Kennedy Jr., a man who has waged a war on over-medicalization, at a press conference super enthusiastic about the removal of the black box label.
13: Hormone replacement therapy has been found to reduce the risks of cardiovascular disease and mortality by as much as 50%.
4: There is some debate among clinicians about this. Observational data suggests hormone therapy could reduce heart disease, but my panel of experts say that conclusion hasn't been supported by a randomized controlled trial.
5: We don't have data for that.
3: They're not a miracle drug.
20: It's not a panacea for all that ails you. It's also not a poison.
4: Not everyone going through menopause is a good candidate for hormone therapy. But in the last few years, thanks in part to all the growing attention, there have been more medical breakthroughs, including the creation of two non-hormonal menopause treatments for hot flashes.
2: Lo and behold, in 2024, we had an ad for a menopause medication in the Super Bowl. It was like my friends and I were texting each other going, oh my God, we've made it.
4: Dr. Fabian is also the medical director at a nonprofit menopause training organization called the Menopause Society. She says they've seen a huge increase in clinicians coming to them for voluntary training. And we could see more. Melinda Gates, the biggest philanthropist in women's health, recently donated $10 million to the Menopause Society to help with medical training and to expand menopause care in underserved areas. The donation is just a part of a $600 million donation Gates has put toward women's health in the past 2 years.
15: We've expected women for so long to put up with pain and suffering. Instead of saying, look, every woman goes through these transitions in life. How can we help her through?
4: It took Melanie Sanders becoming TikTok famous to get some relief. A menopause-trained doctor reached out to see if she'd do a telehealth visit.
22: And I said, well, my blood work is normal. And she said, that's fine. We don't treat labs. We treat symptoms. I started to cry. And I don't want to get teary out here. I started to cry because I really did feel like I was losing my mind. I really did.
4: Melanie started using an estrogen patch and some progesterone. And it's helped. More than her ashwagandha.
22: Just a lot more tolerable of life.
4: For Katie Forte, hormone therapy has helped immensely.
25: For one, I can speak in sentences. I don't know if I could even have this conversation a couple weeks ago even.
4: Melanie and Katie, like so many menopausal women, don't want to be controlled by their symptoms. They just want to get back to their lives, which Dr. Thurston points out can actually be pretty great.
20: We've painted the menopause transition as a time of gloom and doom, but it's an amazing time of life. This is a time oftentimes of a lot of growth, of a lot of increasing self-confidence, self-awareness. You care less about what people think about you, and it's very freeing.
4: Something I think Melanie and her thousands of We Do Not Care Club members would agree with.
22: We do not care about people pleasing. Either you like me or you don't like me. We do not care about a bikini line. We do not care about small talk. We do not care about arm fat. We do not.
4: In this case, these women are trying to tell us what they care about by telling us what they don't.
22: We don't care about bras no more. We do not care if we still wear skinny jeans. We do not care if the tag says hand wash. We do not care.
4: Our lead producer for this week's show was me, Nadia Hamdan. Jenny Casas edited the show. Editorial support from Ian Gordon, and special thanks to Nina Martin. Kate Howard was the executive producer for this hour. Artis Tariscus is our fact checker. Victoria Baranetsky is our general counsel. Our production manager is Zulema Cobb. Score and sound design by Jim Briggs and Fernando Aruda. Taki Telenidis is our deputy executive producer. Our executive producer is Brett Myers. Our theme music is by Camarado Lightning. 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We are a co-production of the Center for Investigative Reporting and PRX. I'm Nadia Hamdan, and remember,
22: we do not care what you think about our elastic in the waist khakis.

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5: Tennessee's Department of Children's Services has been documenting the improper use of seclusion at the Bean Center for years, and yet they continue to approve their license to operate.
4: That's John Oliver talking about our investigations with ProPublica into detention centers locking kids in solitary confinement. And I'm criminal justice reporter Paige Flager, bringing you deep dive investigations that you trust here on WPLN News.

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0: This is The World. I'm Marco Werman. In the 1970s, Turkey produced some of the globe's most compelling psychedelic music. This hit from legendary singer Salda Balcan pivots away from straight-ahead psych rock and instead marries Turkish folk rhythms, instruments, and chords to the ripping funk and disco of the decade. And now, Turkish psychedelic folk rock is back with a big resurgence in Europe and in Kansas City, Missouri. Reporter Sylvia Maria Gross introduces us to a Kansas City musician using her Turkish roots to create a sound that is both ancient and modern.
1: Walk through a canyon of tall buildings in downtown Kansas City on a recent summer Thursday. Round the corner to a little pocket park, and a red-headed cellist is leading a band in a mashup of Turkish folk and funk. Her name is Ezgi Karakush. There's just a small audience, people who seem like fans, office workers with their laptops open, and other folks who hang out on this street corner. Everyone's swinging and singing along to the Turkish tunes Karakush teaches the crowd.
2: I want you to join me for this one part. I'm gonna say, Son verdim kalbimin işine. If you can just say, like that. So, let's try it. Son verdim kalbimin işine, aklım
1: her yerin işine. Kansas City is about 6,000 miles from Karakush's hometown, the coastal city of Izmir in western Turkey. She came to the U.S. 17 years ago to study with a cello teacher in West Virginia, and then moved on to do her PhD at the conservatory at the University of Missouri, Kansas City. Serious stuff.

0: KRX.
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0: George Haig was the last survivor of the Kinder Scout protest. He died in 2019 at the age of 103. That Witness History episode is from 2012 and was produced and presented by Simon Watts.
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3: 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I'm Leila Fadel.
4: I'm E. Martinez.
5: And I'm Michelle Martin. If you've heard it, you know it. That's the theme from A Different World, the 1980s sitcom set at the fictional HBCU, Hillman College. But that show wasn't just a show. It was a phenomenon, a ratings juggernaut that was also ahead of its time and using comedy to tackle issues that were then little talked about in sitcoms like police violence, date rape, and HIV. With, of course, a good dose of messy dating hijinks. Bringing it all to life were memorable characters like

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1: 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It should be partly sunny today with a high around 80. Right now, though, cloudy skies and 65 degrees in Nashville. It's 6:19 and time for our first look at how the commute is shaping up this morning.
2: Well, good morning. We've got a lot of traffic in the Dixon area on 40 westbound heading past 840 on toward Highway 46. You may be shut down there near exit 172 or at exit 172 due to a crash. A lot of flashing lights there. Use Highway 70 as an alternate. We've had a wreck reported on 24 westbound near Waldron Road, exit 64. You're busy there. And we'll keep you posted here at Bob Ox WPLN News.
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1: 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Another day right around 80 degrees in that forecast with partly sunny skies. Right now it is cloudy and 64 degrees in Nashville. And at 6:42, it's time to check in again on the traffic.
2: Well, Nina, we've got some volume coming down from Clarksville on 24 eastbound as you head past MLK Junior Parkway, approaching Maxie Road exit 19. We've got an accident reported there. And then you're busy on 65 southbound through the 24 merge toward Trinity Lane. Watch for an accident. A lot of volume in the Dixon area. We've had a wreck reported on 40 westbound past exit 172, Highway 46. A lot of stop and go west of 840. Bob August, WPLN News.
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6: Live from WPLN News in Nashville, I'm Nina Cardona. Nick Carpenter of the band Medium Build has become known as the chronicler of a particular slice of the Southern experience. He's known for lyrics that are funny and poignant. And his latest album, King of Having Fun, may be his most raw and introspective to date. Medium Build is the WNXP Nashville Artist of the Month. Carpenter sat down for an interview with morning host Celia Gregory.
7: There's a lot of characters here. I love the way you describe other people. But where do you find yourself the most raw on one of these songs? Because you maybe haven't had a chance to talk about them individually just yet. I'm getting you fresh.
8: Yeah, I appreciate that. I think the reason I put Armor out first is because it felt like the most transparent look into my brain. Because it's chaotic and hellish, and there's like humor, but there's also just a lot of like confusion and pain and kind of dystopian lens. And maybe it's not my brain every day, but like I'd say a couple days a week, there's just like this feeling of absolute dread. And Armor, I wanted to show people because it feels like the most ugly. It's like, hey, here's a bad brain day. Like, please understand this.

0: Cook.
1: Songs like Thank You Cook, where it's just like, I'm this so simple love tune, you know, when the love I learned from you becomes the love I give myself, you know, thank you. Thank you. It's just like this sort of gratitude ritual, and there's no bitterness. There's no like sassy, I'm such a jerk, I'm going to obscure the meaning. Sometimes Nick, the writer, will write something sincere and then roll his own eyes. And then the next line is like Bart Simpson, like, I'm such a, you know, how can I detach? It's like this like classic millennial detachment. Like, I said something gentle, like, oh, like, I'm just kidding. Just kidding. And it's like, I don't know. I'm trying to have more like just really sober sincerity. And then it shows up on tracks like Feed the Boys, where I'm just like talking about being with my mom.
2: Nick, it killed me.
1: Yeah.
2: It's so short and sweet, but like riding with your mom in the car and listening to music, choking up now.
1: Yeah.
2: It's really simple and really profound. I'm so glad that wasn't just like a voice note discarded.

traffic. I left the honks of magic and where to drive through. One little treat to drive through. Don't say a peep, it's just us two.

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1: 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A high around 80 degrees in the forecast again for Middle Tennessee. Right now it's 65 degrees in Nashville at 719. Let's check on how things are going on the roads right now with Bob August.
2: Good morning, Nina. We've got a lot of traffic driving down from Clarksville this morning, especially on 24 eastbound past MLK Junior Parkway. We have an accident approaching Maxey Road exit 19. So a lot of volume through there, and you're busy on 65 south through 24 in Trinity. Additionally, we've got a wreck on 65 south in Madison approaching Old Hickory Boulevard. Watch for traffic south of Vietnam Veterans Boulevard. An accident by the airport on Donaldson Pike near Hangar Lane south of I-40. Bob August, WPLN News.
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0: Live from NPR News in Washington, I'm Dave Mattingly. A federal judge is ordering the Trump administration to temporarily restore White House access to three media outlets, CNN, MS Now, and Politico. Last week, President Trump revoked their White House press credentials. The three news organizations then sued, arguing their First Amendment rights were being violated. U.S. Immigration and Customs Enforcement says a Costa Rican migrant has died while in ICE custody at a detention center in Louisiana. NPR's Vanessa Romo says nearly 60 people have died at detention facilities during President Trump's second term in the White House.
1: Carlos Jose Marchena died on September 18th, according to ICE officials, who told NPR that Marchena was found unresponsive by staff at the Wynn Correctional Center. He was eventually transferred to a nearby hospital, but despite life-saving efforts, the 36-year-old could not be revived. The official cause of death remains pending further medical examination. But Marchena's sister told Costa Rican news outlets that her brother said he was denied adequate medical care and sufficient food and water to help control his diabetes. She says he complained of chest pains just hours before he died. ICE says Marchena received proper medical care. An immigration judge ordered him removed from the U.S. in July following two criminal convictions and an arrest for assault. Vanessa Romo, NPR News.
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2: It's 65 degrees in Nashville. Good morning. I'm Nina Cardona. Here's the latest from WPLN News at 7:31. Middle Tennessee is back in a drought. Cities and counties across the region are initiating burn bans or just reining in fires. There was almost no rain in the first 3 weeks of September, 1/100th of an inch. The Tennessean reports that ties the lowest rainfall for that period on record, set in 1903. From December to this summer, most of the state was in some degree of a drought. The Cumberland Plateau saw some of the worst of it and hovered in extreme drought for months. It started raining some in June and July, but the break was short-lived. The particulars of burn restrictions vary. Some towns are calling full-on burn bans. Others are just suspending burn permits or doing other cutbacks. Check for details before setting fires in Gallatin, Mount Juliet, Hendersonville, Fairview, Brentwood, and Franklin. Nashville and Davidson County prohibits open burning year-round. The highly anticipated new album from Medium Build is the most raw and introspective yet from songwriter Nick Carpenter. He aspires to a level of detailed and resonant storytelling that can move his audiences to tears. He recalls not seeing his own father shed many tears, though he says some songs could make that happen.
3: When I played him Laurie McKenna for the first time, and I saw my mom like reach over and grab my dad's hand, and I was like, I want to make a song that makes people feel like that. You know, I want to tell stories like that. And I just, that's the goal.
2: 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Coming up in the next hour, you can hear him in conversation with that station's morning host, Celia Gregory. 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
1: 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We're looking at partly sunny skies in the forecast today, a high around 80 degrees. Right now it is a cloudy 65 degrees in Nashville at 7:42. And it's time to see how the commute's going. Let's check in with Bob August.
2: Well, Nina, we've been busy driving in from the northwest side this morning on 24 eastbound east of MLK Junior Parkway, heading toward exit 19 Maxey Road. We've had an accident there. We've also got some traffic on 65 south through Trinity Lane, an injury crash on First Avenue north of Korean War Veterans Boulevard, and wrecked by the airport on Donaldson Pike near Hangar Lane south of I-40. Bob August, WPLN News.
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8: 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I'm E. Martinez.
9: And I'm Layla Faldin. Good morning. 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
8: 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Layla Faddle's best friend.
9: We're working on it. All right. Abigail Stettler and Zoe Nolan tackled that question as student journalists at Barrington Elementary School in Columbus, Ohio.
10: Hi, this is
11: The Careers Kids Consider. I'm Abigail.
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10: We went to interview some adults about the jobs they already have. Here's Principal Cooper, a principal at Barrington Elementary, answering our first question.
11: Why did you choose this career?
12: I love helping schools be the best places that they can be for students, teachers, and families.
11: Now we're here with Dr. Stettler, a pediatrician at Nationwide Children's Hospital.
10: What's the most memorable thing you have ever done during your career? It can be grossest, it can be coolest, it can be like a scientific breakthrough or anything.
12: That would probably have been when I was still working in the hospital. I had a patient who came in who was very, very sick. He needed a lot of medical care, day in, day out, hours and hours and hours of time. Eventually, he got to go home. A few years passed by, and I was out at a playground with my own kids, and I actually ran into this kid's mom. He was actually there playing on the playground. Huh. And so it was kind of a really cool full circle moment where I got to see all that time and work and worry that went into caring for him and getting him better, and how that really changed the trajectory of his life and really kind of helps drive what I do every day to try to help every kid I work with every day have a better future by giving them good care.
10: That was great. Thank you, Dr. Stettler. Next up, we have Dr. Parker, an OSU professor for veterinary medicine. If you met a kid who really wanted this job, what advice would you have to them?
13: It's important to remember a few things. You have to work a lot with people, not just animals. So being a doctor for animals who can't speak means that you have to speak to their pet owners and their handlers. You have to enjoy working with people almost as much as you enjoy working with animals. I think it's also important to just get experience in different fields of veterinary medicine. It might mean when you're young, starting out by volunteering at an animal shelter if you can. It might mean as you get a little older, working for a veterinary clinic. It might mean participating in a research study and helping collect data. And it's also important that you work really hard in school. Unfortunately, it is a competitive field. And so students who want to be veterinarians have to work hard, get good grades, and be willing to put themselves out of their comfort zone. It's a long process of training, so it's for people who are dedicated and willing to work really hard.
10: Thank you, Dr. Parker. All of these careers are great, and there is no one best career. We hope this helps you choose your career or consider the one you have in a different way. Thank you for listening.
9: Abigail Stettler and Zoe Nolan interviewing Principal Nicole Cooper, pediatrician Kim Stettler, and veterinarian Valerie Parker. It's Morning Edition from NPR News. I'm Leila Fadel.
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14: 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We're looking at partly sunny skies in the forecast for the rest of the day with a high around 80 degrees tonight, a low in the low 60s, and back in the low 80s again tomorrow.

0: off to the shoulder now in traffic on 65 South through 24 in Trinity Lane. Watch for an accident lingering on 24 West past Almaville Road, exit 70 as you head towards Smyrna. That's off to the right. In 40 westbound with a collision lingering west of Mount Juliet Road on the way to Central Pike and Hermitage. That may be on the shoulder as well. Bob August, WPLN News.
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1: 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The high today should be around 80 degrees with partly sunny skies by afternoon. Right now, though, it's pretty cloudy, 67, the current temperature in Nashville. It's 8:42 and time to check in on how the commute is going so far.
2: Well, you know, we do have some volume on the west side on 40 eastbound near Whitebridge Road. We've had a wreck reported there as you head past Whitebridge and Briley. And watch for a stall vehicle or a collision right in the middle of traffic on 40 east under Broadway downtown, east of Charlotte Avenue and Church Street. You've got 24 westbound with a couple of things. An accident off to the right past Almaville Road. A collision on 24 west approaching Harding Place. Back later. Bob August, WPLN News.
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5: 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I'm A. Martinez.
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7: And live from WPLN News in Nashville, I'm Nina Cardona. Nick Carpenter of the band Medium Build has become known as the chronicler of a particular slice of the Southern experience. He's known for having lyrics that are funny and poignant. And his latest album, King of Having Fun, may be his most raw and introspective to date. Medium Build is the WNXP Nashville Artist of the Month. And Carpenter sat down for an interview with the morning host of our sister station, Celia Gregory.
8: There's a lot of characters here. I love the way you describe other people. But where do you find yourself the most raw on one of these songs? Because you maybe haven't had a chance to talk about them individually just yet. I'm getting you fresh.
9: Yeah, I appreciate that. I think the reason I put Armor out first is because it felt like the most transparent look into my brain, because it's chaotic and hellish, and there's like humor, but there's also just a lot of like confusion and pain and kind of dystopian lens. And maybe it's not my brain every day, but like I'd say a couple days a week, there's just like this feeling of absolute dread. And Armor, I wanted to show people because it feels like the most ugly. It's like, hey, here's a bad brain day. Like, please understand this.

0: Cook.
1: Songs like Thank You Cook, where it's just like, I'm this so simple love tune, you know, when the love I learned from you becomes the love I give myself, you know, thank you. Mm-hmm. Thank you. It's just like this sort of gratitude ritual, and there's no bitterness. There's no like sassy, I'm such a jerk, I'm going to obscure the meaning. Sometimes Nick, the writer, will write something sincere and then roll his own eyes. And then the next line is like Bart Simpson, like, I'm such a, you know, how can I detach? It's like this like classic millennial detachment. Like, I said something gentle, like, oh, like, I'm just kidding. Just kidding. And it's like, I don't know. I'm trying to have more like just really sober sincerity. And then it shows up on tracks like Feed the Boys, where I'm just like talking about being with my mom.
2: Nick, it killed me.
1: Yeah.
2: It's so short and sweet, but like riding with your mom in the car and listening to music, I'm choking up now.
1: Yeah.
2: It's really simple and really profound. I'm so glad that wasn't just like a voice note discarded.

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2: This is Fresh Air. I'm Tanya Mosley, and my guest today is Cheyenne Roundtree, an investigative reporter at Rolling Stone. Her new book, Bad Boy for Life, tells the story of Sean Combs across the names he gave himself: Puffy, Puff Daddy, P. Diddy, Brother Love, and then simply Love. A note before we continue, Roundtree's reporting includes descriptions of sexual violence and other adult subject matter, and our conversation will as well. Roundtree examines whether those reinventions also gave Combs a fresh start, a way to leave the scandals that came before behind. Over his career, Combs shaped the sound of many artists, including Mary J. Blige and the Notorious B.I.G., and built Bad Boy Records into the label that carried hip-hop into the American mainstream. Combs is now serving a 50-month federal sentence on two counts of transporting people for prostitution.

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5: From Nashville Public Radio, I'm Blake Farmer, and this is Nashville. A powerful documentary is making the rounds. Screenings from Houston to Highland Park, Illinois, from Santa Monica to Louisville. It's called Louder Than Guns by Nashville's own Ketch Secor of Old Crow Medicine Show. While on tour, he set out to gather diverse groups of concerned citizens to talk through their views on gun safety. The discussion reveals common ground and deeply held convictions. It's a conversation we're inviting you into today. Also joined by two of the people with Voices for a Safer Tennessee who are keeping that conversation going. Your voice on Louder Than Guns after the news. This is Nashville.
6: Sharing news and stories from the voices of Middle Tennessee. That's This is Nashville. This is Nashville is in service to you. 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
7: Live from NPR News, I'm Lakshmi Singh. Journalists from MS Now, CNN, and Politico are being allowed back into the White House after the Secret Service barred them from entry this morning in contradiction of a federal court order. The outlets then asked the judge to immediately intervene. According to details of a court filing from the director of White House press operations, the outlets revoked credentials, including badges confiscated today, were again accessible by 10 this morning. Last week, President Trump banned CNN, Politico, and MS Now from the White House over their unfavorable coverage of him. The Justice Department also cited national security concerns. Jamil Jaffer is a lawyer and director of the Knight First Amendment Institute at Columbia University. He spoke to NPR's Here and Now about the implications of Trump's actions.
8: The ultimate injury here is not to the news organizations, it's to the public. You know, the reason these news organizations have this special access is so that they can serve as proxies for the public, so that they can, you know, get us the information we need to evaluate government decisions and government conduct. And when the president attacks the press pool in this way, yes, it affects CNN and Politico and MS Now, but much more importantly, it affects our ability to get independent reporting about the government.
7: The standoff is unfolding during Chinese President Xi Jinping's state visit to the U.S. NPR's Deepa Shivaram is covering that story.
9: Xi and his wife arrived at the White House and were greeted by President Trump and First Lady Melania Trump. In his remarks, Trump said he and Xi have met all over the world since Trump first became president in 2017. They last met in Busan, Korea, about a year ago. But today's meeting marks the first time the two have ever met at the White House. Xi also spoke and said his visit was about expanding cooperation between the U.S. and China and to, quote, carry on our friendship. He said the U.S. and China should ramp up communication and said competition should be a healthy one without conflict. The visit comes at a critical time for both leaders, and issues like the Iran war, rare earths, and Taiwan are expected to be discussed during the meetings today. Deepa Shivaram, NPR News, The White House.
7: Israeli Prime Minister Benjamin Netanyahu addresses the UN General Assembly this afternoon. NPR's Michelle Kellerman reports a Palestinian Authority president spoke via video.
10: For a second year in a row, the Trump administration denied a visa for Palestinian Authority President Mahmoud Abbas, accusing him of glorifying terrorism. Abbas, speaking via video and through an interpreter, says he rejects terrorism and seeks a democratic, non-militarized Palestinian state.
11: Saving the solution begins with preserving the land on which the Palestinian state is to be established and protecting the people who live on it.
10: Many countries here have raised alarms about Israeli moves to annex parts of the West Bank after a brutal war in Gaza, which started after Hamas attacked Israel on October 7th, 2023.
7: That's Michelle Kellerman. It's NPR. The Trump administration is pushing a ceasefire between Russia and Ukraine on targeting energy infrastructure. Ukraine's President Volodymyr Zelensky addressed the UN General Assembly yesterday and has been proposing the same because President Trump's been unhappy with Ukraine's strikes on Russian oil and gas facilities and impact on diesel prices. An advisory panel to the Food and Drug Administration is recommending the FDA approve a blood test used to detect multiple forms of cancer. NPR's Yuki Noguchi has details.
2: The Galleri blood test made by the company Grail says its device can screen for up to 50 cancers using a single blood draw for those patients 50 and over. As Michelle Tarver, head of the FDA's Center for Devices and Radiological Health, said,
12: the concept of blood-based multi-cancer detection tests, such as the one being discussed today, represents a genuinely promising opportunity. Access to the right diagnostic test at the right time can be truly transformative. However, at the same time, technologies with this kind of reach and novelty demand careful, rigorous evaluation.
2: The test's already on the market, but FDA approval would allow Medicare to cover its cost. Yuki Noguchi, NPR News.
7: Australian Prime Minister Anthony Albanese says OpenAI informed his government of an artificial intelligence website breach roughly 3 months after it happened. He says it had access to public and non-public files. It's NPR News.
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5: I'm Blake Farmer, and this is Nashville. We're talking about one of the most divisive issues of our time, the rules around the use and ownership of firearms. After the tragedy that took place at the Covenant School in Green Hills 3 years ago, many people got active on this issue in new ways. One of those people is Ketch Secor, frontman of Old Crow Medicine Show. Started gathering people together to talk about their strongly held views on guns while out on the road, on tour. He got people together in Montana and Chicago and Kentucky. And the result is a documentary called Louder Than Guns. It premiered here in Nashville over the summer, but still being screened in theaters all over. If you haven't seen it, we'd love to, if you have seen it, we'd love to hear from you today. But everybody is welcome to be part of this conversation, because the takeaway from the film is that talking to each other is maybe the only way some kind of common ground is going to be found to keep the United States from having a gun death rate that is higher than just about anywhere else in the developed world. Ketch Secor joins us in the studio. Welcome.
15: Hi, Blake. It's so great to be here and alongside these great esteemed colleagues on WPLN.
5: Yeah, well, thank you. The way you operate here, maybe you should just host the show. Call in and talk to Ketch today as we talk about this very heavy topic in some ways. Not in some ways, it just is. One of the organizations that spawned from the Covenant shooting was Voices for a Safer Tennessee. The nonprofit is continuing to do what the documentary does, bring groups together for conversation about common ground on fire safety. Todd Cruz is chairman of that organization. Welcome.
16: Thank you. Glad to be here.
5: And one of the community engagement coordinators is Katie Dekaus, a name you may know because her daughter was one of the six victims at the Covenant School. Catherine Kunze, Mike Hill, Cindy Peake, Hallie Scruggs, Will Kinney, and Evelyn Dekaus. So, Katie, thanks for being here.
17: Thank you.
5: So what does it mean to be a community engagement person with Voices for a Safer Tennessee?
17: Oh, that's a great question. Well, those that may know me, I am all about the community engaging together. It's definitely my personal number one goal in life, but also on this professional level. And now in this space that, as you mentioned before, is such a heavy, unfortunately, an uncomfortable topic for many. So just really, really working to get people to look beyond political views beyond maybe what you like even grew up with and just come together and find this common thread that we can build upon.
18: So this is what, paint me a picture. You're at the World Banana Pudding Festival in, mm-hmm. in Centerville.
17: Or National.
18: National, excuse
17: yes.
18: me.
17: Yes, national. Yeah.
18: You've got a booth. People are coming up. You've got things to give away. What? How do you start a conversation?
17: Well, first of all, let me just tell you how much I love these festivals, and I'm so grateful that this organization started doing this. And there's many people, many hands involved, a lot of hard work with it. So I'm from a small town originally, in southern Missouri in the Ozarks. And so going to these kind of rural community festivals feels like I'm coming back to my roots, which I love. But it really is, I think some people are really surprised when I come back or a group of us come back from these festivals and have such incredible stories to tell. Because I think people may assume that we're getting out there and people are upset that we're there or we're, you know, just getting yelled at, you know, and things like that. And that is not the case.
18: It's not confrontational.
17: It is not at all.
18: So what is it?
17: It's hopeful. It's productive. We are really having these conversations of, you know, again, you have to let people know we're not here to take anything away. Because if somebody thinks that, or if you put forth maybe a quick, I don't want to use the word judgment, but if you like make a quick comment without kind of thinking about who you're talking to, it can, as being in radio, you probably know, it can end the conversation
18: yeah.
17: like that.
18: You say one word and it's like, no,
17: yeah.
18: I see where you're coming from.
17: Yeah, yeah. Mm-hmm. So no, it's really about just opening up that conversation and saying, we are here though to talk about, you know, safety and education. We're seeing too many accidents, too many fatalities happening in this state. And we do keep it Tennessee focused. And just saying, like, we really encourage you to become educated in firearm usage. And we get a lot of, well, I was raised that way. And we're, guess what? That's great. Like, that's what we want to hear too. Like, we're so glad, you know, there's still a lot of people though that do not. And so we're seeing this rise in accidents. And so people are very receptive to learning about becoming more educated. And we hand out cable locks, gun locks. And we also do a giveaway for a biometric safe, which is kind of a quick access if people are, wanting to have a firearm for their personal safety, but also have kids running in the house to keep things stored safely.
18: So this is like a very small safe that basically a fingerprint opens.
17: Yes.
19: It looks like a
17: yes.
19: tackle box.
17: It does. It is. And you know what? It comes in all sorts of colors. But we often have a black one. But you can also get brown. If your bedside table's brown, you can get so there's and you can there's the spot you can like support it at the bedside table. But yes, it opens in 3 seconds with your thumb. There's also a code and a key option as well.
18: And you've got one of these cable locks sitting in front of you.
17: Yes.
18: And I asked
17: yes.
18: you to bring it because I
17: yes.
18: wasn't sure what they looked like. And
17: yes.
18: so it just runs through the chamber so you cannot shoot.
17: Yes,
18: that.
17: It does. And the instructions are inside.
18: And
17: but
18: these are free. You give them away?
17: We do. So we partnered with the Tennessee Department of Safety and they provide us with the cable locks. We also, this has been taken off. This has taken off so incredibly well too that I don't think they were even prepared as we weren't for how much we were going to go back and ask them for more.
18: Are we talking so, hundreds, thousands?
17: Yeah, I mean, thousands.
18: Really?
17: Thousands, yes. We have probably given away 8,000 cable locks.
18: 8,000 cable locks.
17: Yes.
18: And but those are, Todd, talk to me as a gun owner. I could see if you thought your gun was going to be for self-defense, saying like, hold on a second, let me get this cable out of here. That's going to be a problem.
16: Yeah, I think the cable locks are great because most people have more than one gun, right? So if you're going to have one for self-defense, the biometric safe is a great solution. But if you have others around the house and you don't happen to have a gun safe, can't afford a gun safe, whatever it may be, cable lock is a very, very simple and effective solution to keep guns from being used inappropriately.
18: So it doesn't become a toy for the kids.
16: Exactly.
18: That have a,
16: yeah.
18: I see.
16: Exactly.
17: Yeah.
16: And I want to comment on
18: please
16: Katie
18: talk.
16: Real quick because her efforts and in the community, I mean, we've grown to 40,000 members strong, and it takes the community engagement that Katie does.
18: Where you're shaking hands.
16: Shaking hands and talking face-to-face and having these genuine conversations, that is the thing that moves the needle.
18: Well, this documentary, Louder Than Guns, jumps off with the Covenant school shooting, and so many people in Tennessee felt that school shooting in a way that, you know, maybe they hadn't felt another before. What was it for you? Did you know the victims? Was it a connection with the school, or just it just slammed you like it slammed a lot of people here?
15: Yeah, I just felt like that was the end of the line of my not standing up and shouting at the top of my lungs, something's got to change, and it's got to change right now. And ever since then, I've really been kind of acclimated to that thought. Oh, I can just let you know where the buck stops with me. And I've been thinking a lot about kind of forming a blueprint for others who might not be so bold or able to stand up and say where the buck stops for them. You know, I remember thinking after the Covenant shooting, well, this will be the last, and Nashville is where it will stop, and we'll do it together, and we'll, oh no, a shooting at a Louisville bank downtown. I have a friend now, Whitney, who was shot 12 times that day. She'll be at a screening of the film that we're doing later this week up in that great city on the Ohio River in Kentucky. And then after that, it was a shooting at a post office in Tulsa, and then a healthcare facility, and on and on and on. But if you stand up and you say to the people, your core friends and your partner and everybody you know, hey, this is not cool with me, and I want to do what I can with my life to draw a line between accepting that this is just, you know, like the weather, you know, oh, well, you know, if you drop your kid off at a roller rink, you might not pick them up. You know, that's just not that's not okay. And so what are the choices that you make when you've decided that it's not okay? Well, you can pick up a gun lock over here from Voices for Safer Tennessee. I was in Bristol, Tennessee and Virginia on that wonderful state line city, passing out these things, and we had candy and we were giving it to kids, and we were signing up for the raffle for the gun lock, and big old papaws were coming with big old burly beards and little mamaws and hipsters, and everybody wanted to win this. So this is a saga for all of us.
18: Well, some of the most powerful discussions in your documentary involve children, like simply putting voice to their newfound fears.
19: On the first day of school this year, I was like, if someone comes in here like to shoot us, where am I going to hide? Or like, what am I going to do? So I was like, maybe like in the corner of this classroom, or I'll climb out the window here. And that was just really, like, creepy that I was thinking about that.
18: In Tennessee, firearms have been a leading cause of death for children since 2017. And, of course, that's not even primarily about school shootings. Todd, y'all look at the numbers. What is happening here?
16: Well, if you look at what's happened over the last 10 years, Tennessee has gone the wrong direction on all of this, right? Where the number one cause of death for children age 1 to 17 in the state of Tennessee.
18: It's similar in most of the country as well, right?
16: It is, but we're the third highest in the nation, right? That's not where you want to be. I mean, I say this all the time when I'm out talking at rotaries or business organizations. We love to tout being really great. We're great in roads, we used to be. If you drive around Nashville, you may think differently. But we're great in roads. We're excellent in economic development. We do all these things really well. We do not do this well at all. We are going the wrong direction.
18: Is this about unsecured guns primarily? Is there like a leading cause y'all have kind of landed on, or a couple?
16: I think there's a couple things we could do to make it better. It's hard to point to one issue of causation. I think it's a multitude of items, which is why we have been very thoughtful about our approach. We think there are three things we can do that would make the communities better. One is secure storage, and Katie talks about it all the time out in the communities, and that's not something you can legislate. That's something people have to really get behind and have to believe in, and I was taught when I was 7 when my dad taught me how to hunt. But there's also background checks. Everybody should have a background check. If you're going to own a firearm, you should get a background check. There are laws at the federal level and state level that say you have to have one. And then third, there are individuals that are challenged mentally that need to have an off-ramp. where we can do some sort of temporary transfer, remove the firearm from a quick response or a quick decision. We think if you could do those three things, Tennessee numbers will revert and go the other way, and we'll be back to where we want to be, or at least on the right track.
18: Well, to listeners here, if you're a gun owner, do you use a lock of some kind? Maybe you've picked up one of these cable locks or gotten a biometric lock. Is this the simple solution to firearm deaths, at least one of them, that it might appear to be? The number to join us on air, we'd love to hear from you, 615-760-2000, or jump in the chat of the live video stream that's at the WPLN YouTube page. Katie, do you find that people are actually using what you've given them? I mean, people love free stuff, but it's like, are they being put into use?
17: I have a great story for you, Blake. Right out of the gate with that. That's a great question. So obviously, first of all, that is hard for us to track, you know, especially as we're giving out so many, how many are actually using this. But just last weekend, we were at the Sumner County Fall Festival, and a gentleman came up and he said, I've already been to your table at another festival and had a great conversation, and I didn't win the safe, but I went ahead and bought my own. And we're so grateful for it and we love it. Thank you for that information. So like, that was awesome to hear. That's just, again, one of those like moments of, and I do, I'm one, I appreciate people saying things nice about me, but I also like just have to give so many people a shout out. We have full-time coalition coordinators in West Tennessee, East Tennessee, which is where Ketch was. So our coordinator, Nicole, was with Ketch at a table last weekend. We have a Southeast coalition coordinator. I mean, there are people just putting in

0: do, Dad. And he goes, no, you don't. And he goes, yes, I do, Dad. It's in your drawer. And the dad goes, you're not supposed to be going through my drawer. Our kids are going through our drawers. If you tell a kid, do not go in that area, guess what? They probably have already been, and they probably know everything that's in there. Our executive director, Claudia, will use this term a lot, but like they know where our Christmas presents are hidden. They know. Like kids are so curious and can find things. So through that conversation, he took home two cable locks and he signed up for the safe.
1: Wow.
0: So.
2: I just shudder to think about accidental death from a firearm. And, you know, Todd was talking about some of the statistical evidence of what makes our state a leading location of these accidental discharge deaths. And everybody's got a story in every community across Tennessee of, well, this kid and that kid.
3: Absolutely.
2: And it just pains me that to think about folks who have had to endure these tragic preventable losses.
3: That's the hard part, right? They're preventable. That's the hard part to wrap your mind around.
0: Three
3: preventable.
0: 3 5-year-olds in the past month have had accidentally.
4: Mm. Anyway, we've got Neil in Smyrna on the line. Neil, thanks for calling in, and I think it's on this gun lock topic. You're on with the crew. Go ahead.
5: Hi there. I just wanted to say that there's a YouTube influencer called The Lockpicking Lawyer, and his basis for gun locks, and he is a gun owner, a responsible gun owner, is that if a curious teenager can get into the gun lock, then it's not good enough. So please, please, please, if you're going to be a responsible owner, you're going to get a gun lock, a gun safe, do more than just cursory research, because many of these are not only easy to pick, but many of them are easy to bypass as well without any real knowledge or tools.
4: Yeah, Neil, thank you for that. Go ahead.
0: Yeah, no, I really appreciate you sharing that, Neil. Thank you so much. And you are exactly right. You know, one thing that I think in an ideal, and I'm looking over at Todd here with us too, in an ideal situation, like if we could provide even more, like, sturdy, stronger. There are so many good safes out there.
3: That's right.
0: And they are expensive. And so that's something that we're definitely always trying to kind of work through as well. But like something we share at these festivals is those biometric safes are on Amazon for $70. But yes, that is such a great point. This is just one option. But there are so many other options out there.
3: Well, that's why the cable locks are so great. Mm-hmm. They are not expensive. They're mm-hmm. easy to use. I mean, if you go into any firearm store, or most of them anyway, you'll notice that they have them running through their handguns in their display case. Mm-hmm.
4: Right. They're just sort of part of the display there. Let's take one more call before we go to our break. Sean in Antioch, thanks for waiting patiently. Go ahead.
6: Yeah, I'm a gun owner, and I'm kind of surprised that really the inefficiency of gun advocates or gun restriction advocates. I mean, part of it is we don't want to be honest. I mean, the stats, for example, if you have someone that struggles with depression or past suicidal ideation, there should never be a gun in that house. And I don't see a lot of, outreach with regards to that. And there was mention of, firearm sales. Well, there's a background check if you buy from a gun dealer, but I'm a gun owner, and I would love if the government, extended that same ability to private sales, where if I'm selling a gun to an unknown party, okay, I could actually, or that could be, predicate a background check, even in the case of private sales.
4: Sean, thanks for making these points, and they're important. Todd, why don't you go ahead?
3: Yeah, so again, I think that Sean's right? And he's not alone. We have done polling after polling after polling on this issue since right after this. And our polling is unique because we typically poll Republican primary voters, because we all know the way the political system works right now, that the primary is a de facto general in the state of Tennessee based on our political makeup.
4: Well, hold up. You're saying that unlike, let's say, a lot of polls that might look at Tennessee, you say you could get everybody, but we know who moves the needle, and it's the Republican primary voter.
3: 100%.
4: Wow.
3: So we only poll Republican primary voters in our last three polls. We've also used

0: the same pollster that Donald Trump uses, the same one that Marsha Blackburn uses, the same one that Bill Lee uses. And what we have found in our cohort of Republican primary voters, the number of people that support background checks is overwhelmingly large. And it's getting larger every single year. We did it in 2023. 54% of Republican primary voters supported background checks on private sales. In just 2 years, 70% now support it in private sales. So Sean's not wrong. I mean, there's a yearning, a desire to have more rules followed when it comes to this particular topic. And it's coming through not from all Tennesseans, because I'm pretty sure I know how it's going to poll if I were polled Democrat primary voters. Mm-hmm. But Republican primary voters right now that fill the state house, they feel very strongly about this.
1: Wow. Well, Sean, thank you so much for bringing that up. And we'll get more into some of that polling data later in the show. But when we come back, some of the surprising takes that you find when you start asking people to open up about guns. Stay with us. This is Nashville.

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2: I'm Blake Farmer, and this is Nashville. People will surprise you when you start asking about firearms. You're like, no way this person owns guns. And it turns out they've got one, maybe many. We know they're out there. The estimate's something like 500 million civilian-owned guns in the U.S. 500 million. It's like two per adult. And in a state where you don't need any kind of license to carry or have a gun, the number is thought to be higher. Well, school shootings seem to have a weapon of choice, and that is a military-style rifle. And this issue comes up in the community discussions that are part of this Louder Than Guns documentary we're talking about. Here's a woman in Owensboro, Kentucky.
3: I also agree that there is a right of personal protection. I have guns in my home. My father gave me guns and taught me to shoot when I was about 10 years old. My wife, her father gave her guns, taught her how to shoot. That was a family tradition. But do I see a need for military and paramilitary style weapons in the hands of civilians? I think that's what the military and law enforcement are for.
2: We're having an intense conversation about firearms today related to the new documentary from Ketch C. Corvold, Crow Medicine Show. It's called Louder Than Guns. It's an important discussion, and we welcome your voice. So we've already loved having your comments, 615-760-2000, or you can jump in the chat at the live video stream at the WPLN YouTube page. Ketch C. Corvold is here along with Todd Cruz, who's chairman of the Voices for a Safer Tennessee, and Katie Diekhaus, who coordinates community engagement. I wonder if we could talk, and Todd, maybe you're the guy to talk about it. When you bring up military-style rifles, I mean, even the term you use when people say AR-15-style rifles, you sort of start showing people maybe how you feel about them. How does that conversation go when you're trying to meet people in the middle?
4: We avoid it.
2: Really?
4: I mean, seriously, it's not. We're very intentional about what we talk about. We're very intentional about what we are for. We're also very intentional about how we approach this. And one of those intentions is not touching the third rail around who has a right to ban whatever type of weapon.
2: Mm.
4: We are talking more about how to make communities safer. I will tell you personally, and this is my personal view, not the organization's view, I think if somebody wants to own a firearm, it's their right to own one. Does it belong slung over somebody's back walking down Broadway? Absolutely not. In no way is that okay. But I'll also tell you that my 90-year-old uncle, who's a hay farmer, feral hogs ruin his farm and they multiply by the thousands. And the only way you can eradicate them, that's one of the ways you eradicate them, is use a high power rifle. So it's a very difficult and nuanced discussion. And as an organization, in the very beginning, we said, that's not our lane.
2: Mm.
4: Our lane is, how do we help mental health folks or people that are challenged with mental health challenges get an off-ramp so they don't reach for a firearm? How do we ensure everybody gets a background check like they're supposed to? And more importantly, and equally as importantly, how do we make sure people understand their responsibility, if you're going to own a firearm, to secure it, to secure it safely so that children can't get a hold of it?
2: I'm curious to ask listeners here if that feels like the right strategy to you to sort of avoid the third rails that are out there, like talking about high-powered rifles. The number to join us on air is 615-760-2000. Katie Decaus, what do you find when you're, you know, out talking? You avoid it?
5: Oh, yeah. No. Well, this is where, oh, man, I just would love for more people to go visit these festivals and rural community. We have to just keep getting outside of our comfort zones.
2: Okay, as a reminder, listeners who's just tuning in, Voices for Safer Tennessee, a lot of what you're doing right now is going to festivals and counties to have these conversations.
5: And here's, and I think people are surprised when this comes from me, given our life change and current situation. But
2: because the shooter in the Covenant School used one of these rifles.
5: Yes.
2: That was purchased legally.
5: Legally, yes. Yep. At a lot of these festivals, though, people, like even the shirts, the hats, like people will come up with these on shirts and hats, too. And I think there's this instant feeling of, here we go.
2: Almost like, do I need to hide this?
5: Because of this, like attire and things are, and guess what? We have great conversations. So it's just this whole thing where this is where me focusing on Safer Tennessee has mentally helped me, because we're so state focused in these three areas. You know, it's just this whole thing where we have like taken away some of the education components needed for knowing how to use firearms, how to safely store. So now it's like, whoa, we really need to get back to this even. And kind of what Todd mentioned too, just, you know, there's just this bill that keeps coming back every year. But, you know, just like having somebody walk around with that is so frightening. And the fact that we continue to try to
2: walk around with an AR-15.
6: Oh, yeah, they're up at the Capitol, and they're dressed in their
5: specifications.
6: Fatigues. Right. You cannot walk around with a loaded long gun.
5: Yes. So it cannot be loaded.
7: Can't be loaded. Yeah. I tell you, for me, as somebody who had fired weapons but never a semi-automatic weapon, one of the first things that I did after the Covenant shooting was I went into a pawn shop in Pilot Mountain, North Carolina, and I said, I'd like to see the AR, please. Mm-hmm. And he got it off the rack for me. It was about 16 to choose one, including one in pink. Gave it down to me, and I put it up against my cheek, and I just tried to understand better. What is this weapon that we're all talking about? I went into this, you know, project of trying to make a stand and let my voice be heard and make a blueprint for a bigger country star than me, y'all, to stand up here and actually say something. And I thought for sure at the beginning, at the onset, I thought, well, of course we're going to ban the AR-15. That's going to be one of the first things that we do. But I've since come to understand through talking with everybody from the trauma surgeon in Davis County, Kentucky, to the tribal elders of, you know, the Flathead Rez in Montana, that's maybe 50 years away. And we got to start right now with what we can do. Mm-hmm. Can we prevent suicide and flatten the curve there and access to firearms and pulling it away from mentally unhinged people? You really got to pick your battles here. When I put that AR-15 away from my cheek and handed it back to the man, I was sort of putting that out of my thought process. Mm-hmm. I'm not going to deal with this now, but don't think I ain't thinking about you.
2: Mm-hmm. Mm-hmm. Well, you know, you brought up suicide, and I think we need to talk about that for a minute. And so I'm going to turn the conversation to self-harm for the next few minutes. Important thing to talk about, but this is to listeners. If it's not your time to hear this, please take a music break or something for the next few minutes or so. You listen to WNXP over 91.1 for a bit, or silence works. And if you do need to talk to somebody, remember that 988 is always right there. Catch, in this documentary, suicide comes up unprompted, it seems. Were you prepared for so many people to share about family members who turned guns on themselves?
7: Well, it's really hard when you're talking with somebody and they're, you know, because you're listening and they're leading you somewhere, and then they lead you to this tragedy. I have suicide in my family. My father's father took his own life, and I talk about it in the film. And it was, it's something that, helped me, really be braced for the hardships of these conversations. You know, I've met all these bereaved parents and bereaved children who have lost their parents. And I've met them coast to coast, and they defy all categorization. They're all kinds of people, and they're all grieving, and they're all have found profound loss. They are the ones who remain. Suicide, and it's a really selfish act. It's just you. And so it's sort of the ultimate curtain call. It's been really a powerful part of this story, because it is, it really is a leader in fatalities.
2: To listeners here, has self-harm in your own family, your friend group, changed your views on firearms? If you're comfortable, we'd love to hear from you. The number is 615-760-2000. Or again, you can get in the chat on the video stream at YouTube. Katie, how do you navigate this part of the conversation?
5: Yeah, no, something that, you know, I think can happen quickly is like an urban rule discussion happens. Well, you know, it's like if we're in a rural, it's like, oh, this only happens in the cities, or this only happens in these rural areas. And again, this is another area where we're trying to just overcome that division there at that level as well. Something that a lot of people may not realize is that in our rural areas of Tennessee, East Tennessee it's one of the least populated, most rural areas. It has the highest suicide rate in the state of Tennessee. And also Tennessee is, on suicides, Tennessee is 50% higher than the national average. And so, you know, I know there's data out there that says, like, if you can remove a firearm from somebody, you know, thinking about that or going through this, and this goes back to, I think his name was Sean's question.
2: Sean and Antioch.
5: Yes, thank you. You know, there is like this 30-second window you could totally just change their life. And then also if firearm is the choice, there's a 90% rate that it will be successful in this, you know, tragic situation. So I think that is something that, that conversation, even having them at these, you know, kind of more rural communities, is very eye-opening for people, because they often aren't heard as much or know about.
6: And this goes back to the whole nature around and the whole reason behind the concept of a temporary transfer. If you're contemplating suicide, more than likely you are struggling. And you need to be given every opportunity to get the kind of help that is available to you. And you also need to have the temptations temporarily pulled away, right? Out of all the firearm deaths in Tennessee, 60% of them are related to suicide.
5: Yeah.
2: Of all firearm deaths in Tennessee, 60% related to suicide.
6: That's right. And veteran suicides in the state of Tennessee, 35% higher than the rest of the country.
5: And I would like to say this, we were just at a veteran tabling event, and this wonderful couple came up, and we were talking about what we were doing. And the gentleman was so kind to open up, but he said, I can't have firearms because I have PTSD. But they both have been in the military for years. And so, but he said, but my wife has a firearm, but I do not know where it is. And she has it completely locked up and put away to protect him. And I told them how much I appreciated them telling me that and opening up about that as well. Because that, again, is like, you know, that's an interesting dynamic. But like, kind of going back to what Sean asked, you know, she was definitely probably not just using a cable lock and putting it somewhere. He said, my wife is... I don't know where they are, and she has them really locked up somewhere.
2: Right.
5: So,
2: well, Todd, it does seem like when people talk about red flag laws, where they're like guns could be taken away from somebody who's deemed, harm to themselves or others. When you just think about how that would get enforced, I can see why that would be really tricky.
6: It is tricky. It's tricky, but it's effective, right? I mean, the state of Florida has a red flag law, temporary transfer law, whatever you want to call it. State of Indiana has it. The state of Indiana's data shows that it has decreased incidence by almost 10%. It works. It has to be due process. It can't just be an angry ex-wife going and saying, hey, I want to take, you know, my ex-husband's guns away. There has to be a court involved. And going back to some of the polling data we talked about earlier, the majority of Republican primary voters also agree.
2: Well, after the Covenant, I mean, maybe we didn't have this polling data, I don't know, but after the Covenant School shooting, this was proposed. It was hardly debated. And then the next year, the legislature banned local governments from putting in something. What are they missing?
6: Oh, it's a tough topic, right? You know, I think if we'd had a chance to do it quickly, it would have happened right after Covenant, right? Because that's what happened in Florida. I would say that it got botched in several different ways. Wasn't the governor's fault. He was very adamant that it should happen, but, you know, he's not the executive, doesn't make the decision here. That's the legislature's job.
2: And well, he signed the bill the next year to ban local. And I get there are other reasons to not have local communities making their own laws.
6: Right.
2: It should be a state law, but still.
6: That's right. But it's a tough topic, right? And I think there is this fear of who is going to abuse the law. And that's to your point earlier. It's a real fear.
2: Well,
6: and we have to do it right.
2: We'll step aside from that, though. We welcome calls on the self-harm topic. If you have a story to share, 615-760-2000 is the number. I'd love to ask you all about what surprises you related to some of the stereotypes that come up with firearms. And I'll say this woman from Chicago in the documentary surprised me because I was not expecting her to repeat a line that is often used to fend off gun regulations.
8: What I don't like is to hear the term that's being utilized as gun violence, because the blame is being placed upon the tool instead of holding the criminals responsible for their actions. And when that terminology is utilized as much as it is, people don't tend to think about the individual that actually used the tool. You continue to use the term, so then that would direct the energy to that. Then where does that go? That goes to legislation. You can't legislate away evil, right? We know that because criminals don't follow the law.
2: To listeners here, does she have a point? It's primarily people, not really a firearm issue. The number 615-760-2000. Catch, I guess this is what you get when you get people all gathered. They don't stick to the script.
7: Yeah, it's really kind of beautiful the way this saga opens up when you really start asking people about it. It turns out all of your preconceived notions about the who's who of gun reform or Second Amendment enthusiasm, turns out that just sort of, you know, gets shot to pieces, so to speak. Mm-hmm. One story I'll share with you here is I was sitting down with somebody who had recently been released from prison, and he was a felon that was never going to own a firearm again. And he said to me, I'm just so scared, because how am I going to protect my 12-year-old daughter? And inside I thought, well, I have a 12-year-old daughter and I sure want to protect her. And I'm going to protect her by not having a firearm. And he's going to protect her by having one if he could. And that word protection really, really began to resonate with me. And I thought, God, are we all just trying to protect the ones that we love the most? Is that the pathway that unites us all on these different sides of this very thorny topic?
2: Well, the word protect, you're exactly right. That I'm guessing, Katie, it comes up in your conversations at all these festivals.
5: Mm-hmm. Oh, yeah. No, it does a lot. And again, as I wish you'll hear me like try to say this so frequently, and I hear myself, but like, again, I just wish we could give people that time to talk and explain, to understand where they're coming from and why, and then try to find that pathway to connect on where we can meet to kind of what does that mean to protect and things like that. You know, if it's just a quick conversation and they're coming up to the table, that is where, again, you know, we'll use the biometric safe as an example. Like, well, and you know, and I'll say, like, I understand that. Now, on a deeper level, if I was going to sit down and really talk with that person, I would have more to say and just say, well, you know, like, I hope you've also taken a class, and I hope you really understand what happens if this does. You are trying to protect yourself, but then you do end the life of someone else. And if an accident happens, like, just how many things can happen following that too as well. So yes.
2: Well, let's take another phone call. Roland from Edge Hill calling in. You're on the show. Go ahead.
9: Yeah, thank you so much. My mission has been to reduce veteran suicides for 30 years. And partnering with another organization called the Nashville, Earth Matters Tennessee, which created Corn Community Gardens in Nashville than any other organization for many years. And we came up with the... we were trying to find places on farms for veterans, with the birds and the bees and the breeze and the trees being perfect therapy for PTSD. And then we found out that farmers commit suicide almost twice as much as veterans. And then we came up with this plan, which would be for the veterans to help farmers form farm cooperatives. Farmers are not able to keep up with their bank mortgage, and so they wind up not being able to work 70, 80 hours a week anymore, and so they commit suicide. Mm. This would give them a retirement plan instead of a suicide plan, and bring fresh fruit and vegetables to inner city neighborhoods, which is the other area where higher suicide rates in Tennessee.
2: Roland, thank you so much for your work on this for so many years. Katie, it makes me think about how you very quickly get far from the firearm in this conversation.
5: Yeah. Well, Roland, thank you so much for what you do. That's incredible. And just trying to bring those people together that are both struggling to then ultimately prevent, you know, ending of a beautiful life. So, so very grateful for what you're doing. Thank you for sharing that.
2: We need to take one last break. When we come back, we're going to land with the great divide. You know, for some, more guns is actually the answer to better protection. For others, it's fewer. Well, where's the middle ground? We have been coming up with some of that, and we welcome your thoughts as well. 615-760-2000. We're talking about the documentary Louder Than Guns. Stay with us. This is Nashville.
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2: I'm Blake Farmer, and this is Nashville. We're wrapping up our own Louder Than Guns community conversation. It's a documentary from Catch C. Corp, Old Crow Medicine Show. Also with us, Todd Cruz and Katie Dekaus of Voices for a Safer Tennessee. You know, there's basically a fundamental question at the root here. You've got people who honestly feel like the thing we might need to keep us safe is more guns, not less. How do we bridge that gap between the person who thinks guns might be the answer and the person who believes restricting gun ownership is kind of the only solution? If you've got an idea, I need to hear from you quickly. 615-760-2000. Catch, is the answer this protection concept?
7: Well, I know the answer is love everybody and listen. And, you know, being a listener and leading with a listen instead of here's what I think and I want to tell you about it right now. Yeah. You know, it just there's a lot of vitriol on this topic. And yet when it comes down to the tragedy of it, silence, you know, after the bullet flies, there ain't nothing. So I think we just need to be, I know that we need to be in much closer proximity to one another to discuss, to talk about solutions, and to work through the trauma, because this is very painful. There's so, grieving is the through line here. That's all, yeah.
2: Todd, I mean, it does seem that at some point there's a disarming conversation.
6: Yeah. I mean, look, at the end of the day, we have the Second Amendment. Tennessee is a strong Second Amendment state. So instead of having a discussion about do we have too many guns, should we have less guns, it goes back to what Ketch and Katie have been saying. It's like, how do we find the common ground in the middle that makes our community safer and respect everybody's rights? And that is a hard conversation. But having it with respect, avoiding the catchwords, the buzzwords, the offensive words, and really talking about the root cause. Again, whether that's temporary, you know, crisis-based transfer, whether that's background checks, whether it's making sure you secure your firearms to keep them safe. That, to us, is the way forward. I think getting into a discussion about who should and shouldn't have a firearm if they are legally allowed to gets you down a rabbit hole where you're never going to get to an answer, mm-hmm. ever. Each person is going to entrench, and then the conversation's over. And that's what we have to avoid.
2: I wonder. I mean, it's often Democrats who are the ones, you know, kind of pushing regulation. But, Katie, do you see that folks who are really passionate about this issue might be hurting their cause when they're, you know, holding a press conference and calling people out?
5: Mm-hmm. Well, I always listen, talk about respect. I want to be respectful to that as well, because there have been people working in this space for a very long time and doing really, really hard work. I do think we can get stuck. And I also think in this day and age we live in with social media and being able to, and let's just be, I know it's not everything, but the algorithms, like, you know, we get so stuck into what we hear or the headlines so quickly that talk about like a visceral response, you know, it's just like, oh my goodness, like I'm so frustrated. We are really forgetting that human connection need. And so this is where how much we have seen, how much I have personally heard from individual face-to-face meetings, like people learning to build walls up to yelling or name calling. Like, you know, we have to look beyond that and we have to talk to each other and figure out how to.
6: Yeah. Look, there's this term out there, and this is where I'll probably get yelled at later. Bullhorn.
2: We turned off the phones.
6: Thank you. Bullhorn advocacy.
2: Yeah.
6: I don't find it effective. I think it's a distraction. And I think if you actually have conversations with people and you start pointing out some of the challenges and then you listen and then you work alongside them, things can happen. The state of Tennessee has passed 10 firearm safety laws in the last 3 years. The first time in a decade they've addressed these issues. And this is not because somebody was standing in the hallway yelling at them. This is because people were sitting down, having a discussion, looking at data and saying, how do we make this better? We're the only state, I believe, that allows nonpartisan firearm safety training in schools. The only state in the country. That's a step forward because you don't have to get training anymore, right? Because right. You don't have to have a permit anymore. But now we're teaching people who may not get it through the TWRA, they're getting it in their schools.
2: Yeah, we got the message from our principal at the beginning of the year. It's like, just so you know, there is a training about guns
6: right.
2: in our school now for your first grader. Katie, have you been pushed to pick up a bullhorn? Yes and no.
5: I do feel that I have always been somebody that wants people to work together. I've always been the middle person for a lot of people. And I will be honest, that's also my Evelyn. And I want to demonstrate that for my oldest daughter as well, that it can mean a lot.
2: Katie Dekaus, thank you so much for being willing to talk about this live on the radio. An important conversation. Todd Cruz, both voices from Voices for a Safer Tennessee and Ketch Secor of Louder Than Guns. Thank you all for your time.
6: Thank you.
5: Thank you.
7: Thanks, y'all.
2: And thank you for tuning in this hour and being part of the discussion. This is Nashville's, a production of Nashville Public Radio. If you missed yesterday's show, we met the Nashville Poetry Party ahead of their event tonight at East Nashville Beer Works to honor Dolly Parton. Columbia Mayor Chaz Mulder was on to talk about his ever-changing run for Congress. 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Today's episode produced by Mary Mancini and myself, LaTanya Turner, running that board. Tasha A.F. Limley is our managing editor. The masterminds behind our theme music are LaRange and Namir Blade. Your feedback's important to us. The on-air phone number goes over to voicemail after the show. That it's 615-760-2000. We'd love to hear your comments on this one. You can also DM us on Instagram anytime at This Is Nashville. I'm Blake Farmer. Go in peace.
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12: Tennessee's Department of Children's Services has been documenting the improper use of seclusion at the Bean Center for years, and yet they continue to approve their license to operate.
11: That's John Oliver talking about our investigations with ProPublica into detention centers locking kids in solitary confinement. And I'm criminal justice reporter Paige Flager, bringing you deep dive investigations that you trust here on WPLN News.

0: It's no secret, humans seem to be losing the war on rats. So to help fight, rat rangers enter the picture.
1: How do we make our environment less welcoming to rats? Because the reason that they're here is because we provide an ideal environment for them.
0: I'm Scott Detrow. Rat rangers in D.C. take residents into the city's back alleys at night to learn why rats thrive and ways to reduce rodents. 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
2: Humans seem to be losing the war on rats. 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
2: 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I'm Catherine Sweeney. 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
2: The National Weather Service says there's a medium chance for rain showers across the plateau Thursday afternoon, but it's probably going to be dry everywhere else. 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
5: From NPR News, this is All Things Considered. I'm Juana Summers.
6: And I'm Mary Louise Kelly. Two of the world's biggest powers and biggest adversaries just walked a red carpet together. President Trump met China's President Xi Jinping on the tarmac at Joint Base Andrews, just outside Washington, a rare diplomatic gesture. The agenda for the state visit is long. The two leaders have been at odds on trade, on the U.S. war with Iran, artificial intelligence, and more. Yet the meeting itself was short, clocking in at about an hour and change. She and Trump meet again this evening in the East Room of the White House for a state dinner. So, what are the goals of this visit? And will there be deliverables from this tarmac diplomacy? Those are questions I put to NPR White House correspondent Emily Fang on NPR's National Security Podcast, Sources and Methods. Emily, I gather this was quite the welcome.
7: Trump went out personally to meet him on the tarmac, which is the first time that's happened for a Chinese state visit. It was a big gesture. It was a grand gesture that did not go unnoticed in China. And it shows just how important Trump takes the personal relationship when it comes to foreign policy with China.
6: Yeah. I was seeing video of them rolling out a literal red carpet, and I was thinking of other occasions, like the red carpet that was rolled out for Vladimir Putin at a military base last year in Alaska. Mm-hmm. Indeed, although Vladimir Putin didn't get quite the flyover that Xi Jinping did.
7: He did get a ride in Trump's motorcade.
6: He did. He did. But what were your takeaways from that flyover and just the whole pomp, circumstance, and whether it works, whether we know if that has that sort of thing has any kind of impact on Xi Jinping?
7: I think the question is, you know, what does work mean? Like, what does success for the summit mean for China and the U.S.? Mm-hmm. My impression is both of them really want this to go smoothly, knowing full well they're not going to walk away agreeing with one another. And that's fine. If they can have a smooth visit, everyone looks happy, Xi can show that he is just as powerful as the United States, then that's a success for China. And I'll note that in the opening remarks, the two men were really conciliatory. Both of them mentioned kind of the classics of what I consider U.S.-China cooperation over the last 150 years.

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1: This is Nashville's local news and NPR station, 90.3 WPLN News. I'm Catherine Sweeney. It is 80 degrees with some clouds here at 418. Let's get a look at traffic from Bob August.
2: Well, Catherine, we do have traffic on 40 eastbound through Broadway into Munbury, on 65 north through Metro Center and Volume, on 65 north past Old Hickory Boulevard in Madison. We've got a wreck reported near Vietnam Veterans Boulevard. Watch for Volume on 24 east off the 40 split. A wreck on Harding Place between I-24 and Antioch Pike. 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
1: Thanks, Bob. The National Weather Service says there's a medium chance for rain showers across the plateau Thursday afternoon, with dry conditions persisting elsewhere. 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
6: This is All Things Considered from NPR News. I'm Juana Summers.
0: And I'm Scott Detrow. Pope Leo arrives in Paris tomorrow for the first official state visit by a pope to France since 2008. The traditionally Catholic and fervently secular nation is awaiting his arrival with great anticipation. NPR's Eleanor Beardsley reports.
7: Parishioners stream out of Vespers this week at the Church of Saint-Christophe de Javel in Paris. Everyone is excited about the Pope, says Laure Badza.
8: It's very important to have him in this political environment. He has a role to play in France and in the world.
7: He's an American pope, so we are waiting to see his geopolitical stance, she says. Maybe it's a divine signal that we have an American pope at this time. France is a pillar of Catholicism and is often referred to as the eldest daughter of the Roman Catholic Church. It's also a staunchly secular nation with strict separation of church and state since 1905. This pope appeals to both. More than 500,000 people are expected to turn out for his mass on Saturday at the Place de la Concorde, a symbol of the secular French Revolution.
9: In this age, he's very much appreciated by the secular society, and also he's not only a religious personality, but also a beacon of rationality.
7: That's Rome-based Vatican analyst Marco Politi, who's followed six popes. Pope Leo stood up to President Trump in April when Trump first threatened to annihilate Iran's civilization.
10: Asking all people of goodwill to search always for peace and not violence, to reject war, especially a war which many people have said is an unjust war.
7: That's when the Pope gained in international stature, says Jean-Marie Guénois, who heads Vatican coverage for French newspaper Le Figaro.
11: He became a real international pope at this moment. It's a kind of force tranquille, we said in French, very quiet force.
7: This quiet force is needed at a time of great tension between traditionalists and reformers in the church, says Politi. He says Leo was elected by cardinals from the Global South to continue the reforms of Pope Francis, his predecessor.
9: The choice was made of a cardinal who was coming from the United States, let's say from the center of the Western Empire, but in the same time, a man who had the Peruvian citizenship, who had lived in a poor diocese.
7: After Paris, where the Pope is expected to deliver a speech on AI at UNESCO, he will visit the pilgrimage site at Lourdes. He will also meet with victims of sexual abuse.

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1: 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I'm Juana Summers.
2: And I'm Scott Detrow. The arrival of fall also means a new concert season for symphony orchestras. This year, two of the country's finest orchestras are looking to the future. They have both taken the long-awaited step of announcing new music directors. These crucial choices for the San Francisco Symphony and the Los Angeles Philharmonic surprised most classical music observers, including NPR's own Tom Heinsege. He spoke to both new conductors and found two very different and fascinating personalities.
3: Meet Ilim Chan, who will be the next music director of the San Francisco Symphony. She's effervescent, quick to laugh, and she knows how to handle a huge symphony orchestra. Chan also knows how to handle herself in a ring.
4: I do boxing. That's very fun.
3: That's right. Chan not only studies music scores, she studied boxing for nearly 10 years.
4: I just picked up this new sport because I was looking for something really out of my comfort zone.
3: Chan's true comfort zone is standing in front of an orchestra. Here she is, leading the San Francisco Symphony just 2 weeks after her appointment was announced in May.

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1: 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I'm Catherine Sweeney. It's 79 degrees with some clouds here in Nashville at 518. Let's get a look at traffic from Bob August.
2: We are busy around the South Loop, Catherine, as we get you home this afternoon. Plenty of volume on 40 eastbound through Broadway and DeMundrian. And watch for traffic on the east side down 24 eastbound off of 40 through 440 in Briarleaf Parkway. Busy on 440 eastbound through Nolensville Road. We had an earlier accident there. Had a collision earlier as well on Broadway near 18th Avenue South. Be careful if you're in Midtown west of I-40. On the north side, we've got a collision on Briarleaf Parkway eastbound as you tool past Brick Church Pike. That's been moved to the shoulder. 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
1: 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National Weather Service says these cool temperatures will last through the weekend, but it'll start getting warmer at the beginning of early next week. 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
5: 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And from Fisher Investments, Fisher is committed to helping clients stay on track to reach their financial goals and enjoy a comfortable retirement. FisherInvestments.com. Investing in securities involves the risk of loss. This is NPR.
0: From NPR News, this is All Things Considered. I'm Juana Summers.
6: And I'm Mary Louise Kelly. Two of the world's biggest powers and biggest adversaries just walked a red carpet together. President Trump met China's President Xi Jinping on the tarmac at Joint Base Andrews, just outside Washington, a rare diplomatic gesture. The agenda for the state visit is long. The two leaders have been at odds on trade, on the U.S. war with Iran, artificial intelligence, and more. Yet the meeting itself was short, clocking in at about an hour and change. Xi and Trump meet again this evening in the East Room of the White House for a state dinner. So, what are the goals of this visit? And will there be deliverables from this tarmac diplomacy? Those are questions I put to NPR White House correspondent Emily Fang on NPR's national security podcast, Sources and Methods. Emily, I gather this was quite the welcome.
7: Trump went out personally to meet him on the tarmac, which is the first time that's happened for a Chinese state visit. It was a big gesture. It was a grand gesture that did not go unnoticed in China. And it shows just how important Trump takes the personal relationship when it comes to foreign policy with China.
6: Yeah. I was seeing video of them rolling out a literal red carpet, and I was thinking of other occasions, like the red carpet that was rolled out for Vladimir Putin at a military base last year in Alaska. Mm-hmm. Indeed, although Vladimir Putin didn't get quite the flyover that Xi Jinping did.
7: He did get a ride in Trump's motorcade.
6: He did. He did. But what were your takeaways from that flyover and just the whole pomp, circumstance, and whether it works, whether we know if that has that sort of thing has any kind of impact on Xi Jinping?
7: I think the question is, you know, what does work mean? Like, what does success for the summit mean for China and the U.S.?
6: Mm-hmm.
7: My impression is both of them really want this to go smoothly, knowing full well they're not going to walk away agreeing with one another, and that's fine. If they can have a smooth visit, everyone looks happy, Xi can show that he is just as powerful as the United States, then that's a success for China. And I'll note that in the opening remarks, the two men were really conciliatory. Both of them mentioned kind of the classics of what I consider U.S.-China cooperation over the last 150 years. They both mentioned the fact that the U.S. and Chinese fought together on the same side during World War II. Trump mentioned the Flying Tigers. Xi Jinping invoked this Obama-era educational initiative called the 100,000 Strong Initiative, proposing that, you know, we send as many students from China to the U.S. to study and American students to study in China again. There are apparently two pandas that were born in China who are coming back to American zoos after this visit. So kind of like the classic hallmarks of where the U.S. and China have been able to work together. But there are already little cracks starting to show. So, for example, Trump wrote on Truth Social right before the welcoming ceremony that artificial intelligence is going to be talked about today with Xi Jinping. But he suggested that the U.S. and China most likely are not going to pursue any kind of joint regulation of the development of AI. And then Xi Jinping comes out in his opening remarks, and what was really notable is he explicitly mentions artificial intelligence before talks even begin, saying ultimately, quote, it should remain under human control.
6: You said what would count as a success for China might come down to just being seen on the world stage and recognized as America's equal. What counts as a successful summit from the U.S. side?
7: I think Trump is trying to look stable and strong before the

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3: I'm Michael Barbaro, host of The Daily. 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
1: This is Nashville's local news and NPR station, 90.3 WPLN News. I'm Catherine Sweeney. It is 78 degrees with a lot of clouds here in Nashville at 548. We're going to get one more look at traffic from Bob August.
2: We've got a slow roll, Catherine, on 40 East through Broadway and DeMunbrien in downtown Nashville. I'm busy on 24 East through 440 in Briley Parkway. Let's go to the Dixon area. Collision tying things up on 40 westbound around the 840 split. Left lanes have been blocked there. A lot of traffic west of Highway 96. And in Rutherford County, you're busy on 840 eastbound heading past Veterans Parkway. An accident there on the way to I-24. Back tomorrow to help get you in gear for the weekend. 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

0: We don't exactly understand the threats we're dealing with AI, but we don't have 25 years. We may not have 2.5 years, which then raises the next question. Is it going to take a Cuba Missile Crisis-like event in AI to rally the world around this?
1: 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That's coming up on The Daily from The New York Times.
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4: Live from NPR News in Washington, I'm Janine Herbst. The Pentagon is trying to figure out how parts of an F-35 fighter jet went missing in Hong Kong. As NPR's Greg Myrie reports, the suspicion is that China may now have components.

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5: From Nashville Public Radio, I'm Blake Farmer, and this is Nashville. 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It's called Louder Than Guns by Nashville's own Ketch Secor of Old Crow Medicine Show. 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